happy Monday evening to you. My name is Aubrey Blank, and you are listening to Sacred Music on KFUO Radio. That was music from New Covenant. Oh, bless the Lord, my soul. Up now, this is the National Lutheran Choir with the Nunc Dimittis.

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0: Over 100 years of the good news of Christ for you. My name is Aubrey, and you are listening to Secret Music on this Monday evening. We have music from Concordia University Chicago's Wind Symphony up now.

0: Psalm 3, 1 through 4. O Lord, how many are my foes? Many are rising against me. Many are saying of my soul, there is no salvation for him in God. But you, O Lord, are a shield about me, my glory and the lifter of my head. I cried aloud to the Lord, and he answered from his holy hill.
1: 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We are so glad that you are here with us, joining us for sacred music. We have the Concordia Seminary chorus here now. This is Kyrie.
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Just a Closer Walk with the music from New Covenant on KFUO Radio. 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

0: 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That was the Orpheus Choir of Nazareth on listeners supported KFUO. My name is Aubrey. Thank you so much for tuning in. We'll be right back here with more sacred music for you in just a moment.
1: 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My favorite program on KFUO is Morning Prayer. 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

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This is Dan Darnall from KFUO Radio. Christ for you anytime, anywhere. That was All Hail the Power of Jesus Christ by New Covenant. It's my pleasure to spend the next several hours with you bringing you sacred music. It's my hope that that sacred music puts a warm spot in your heart and a smile on your face. Up next, winning our music, God is Glorified by the University of Texas Chamber Singers.

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That was All Hail the Power of Jesus' Name by Larry Goss. 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

Happy early Tuesday morning to you, brothers and sisters in Christ. This is Dan Darnall from KFUO Radio. That was If You Will Only Let God by Marilyn Kaiser. Up next, A Gaelic Blessing by John Rutter and the Cambridge Singers.

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2: God's word is a lamp unto my feet and a light unto my path. 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

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My name is Callie Unnutt with KFUO Radio, and our next sacred music selection is Abide With Me, performed by the University of Texas Chamber Singers.

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2: God's word is a lamp unto my feet and a light unto my path. 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Shortly thereafter, we added evening prayer. You've expressed your appreciation and asked for more. 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

0: Come, Holy Ghost, Our Souls Inspire, performed by the University of Texas Chamber Singers. 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

Kurt Kaiser with Holy, Holy, Holy on listener-supported KFUO. Good morning, I'm Andy Bates. Thanks for joining me for Sacred Music on KFUO this morning. Here is the National Lutheran Choir with In Paradisum.

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0: 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Good Tuesday morning, I'm Andy Bates. More music on the way in just a moment. What's it like to serve as an international missionary?
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0: Philippians 4:8. Finally, brothers, whatever is true, whatever is honorable, whatever is just, whatever is pure, whatever is lovely, whatever is commendable, if there is any excellence, if there is anything worthy of praise, think about these things.
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Good morning. My name is Andy Bates, sharing sacred music with you this morning. Here is the Augustana Choir, Praise to the Lord, the Almighty.

What's up, y'all? This your boy and your brother in Christ, Flame. Right now, I am chilling on KFUO Radio. 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Stay locked in.

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0: Good morning. I'm Andy Bates. 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Now the contrari of Concordia Theological Seminary with As Newborn Babes.

KFUO Clayton, St. Louis now begins our broadcast day. Operating on a frequency of 850 kilohertz, KFUO is owned and operated by the Lutheran Church Missouri Synod. 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We begin this day in the name of the Father, the Son, and the Holy Spirit. 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

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Here is Concordia Publishing House with Martin Luther's hymn, My Bride, the Church, is Dear to Me.

0: Oh, Praise the Lord of Heaven. That's John Rutcher and the Cambridge Singers on listener-supported KFUO. 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

the National Lutheran Choir, Children of the Heavenly Father. Good morning. My name is Andy Bates, wrapping up my time with you this morning in sacred music. Morning prayer and ratio coming up at 7 o'clock Central. Here is the Christus Chorus of Concordia University, St. Paul. I thank you, God.

Good morning. For our daily prayer, we use the order of morning prayer found on page 235 in the Lutheran Service Book or on page 024 in the middle section of Treasury of Daily Prayer. Let us pray.

Greetings in Christ, I'm Pastor James Baumgartner. The New Testament reading for today is from Galatians 3:1-22. O foolish Galatians, who has bewitched you? It was before your eyes that Jesus Christ was publicly portrayed as crucified. Let me ask you only this. Did you receive the Spirit by works of the law or by hearing with faith? Are you so foolish? Having begun by the Spirit, are you now being perfected by the flesh? Did you suffer so many things in vain? If indeed it was in vain. Does he who supplies the Spirit to you and works miracles among you do so by works of the law or by hearing with faith? Just as Abraham believed God and it was counted to him as righteousness. Know then that it was those of faith who are the sons of Abraham, and the Scripture, foreseeing that God would justify the Gentiles by faith, preached the gospel beforehand to Abraham, saying, "In you shall all the nations be blessed." So then, those who are of faith are blessed along with Abraham, the man of faith. For all who rely on works of the law are under a curse. For it is written, "Cursed be everyone who does not abide by all things written in the book of the law and do them." Now it is evident that no one is justified before God by the law, for the righteous shall live by faith. But the law is not of faith, rather the one who does them shall live by them. Christ redeemed us from the curse of the law by becoming a curse for us, for it is written, "Cursed is everyone who is hanged on a tree," so that in Christ Jesus the blessing of Abraham might come to the Gentiles, so that we might receive the promised Spirit through faith. To give a human example, brothers, even with a man-made covenant, no one annuls it or adds to it once it has been ratified. Now the promises were made to Abraham and to his offspring. It does not say, "and to offsprings," referring to many, but referring to one, "and to your offspring, who is Christ." This is what I mean. The law, which came 430 years afterward, does not annul a covenant previously ratified by God, so as to make the promise void. For if the inheritance comes by the law, it no longer comes by promise. But God gave it to Abraham by a promise. Why then the law? It was added because of

0: but now in these last days he has spoken to us by his Son. Every one of us has received the look. You know, when you do something that another person disagrees with, and before you know it, their brows furrow and their gaze somehow fixes deep past your own eyes and somehow pierces your soul. Spouses do it to each other. Parents and children do it to each other. Co-workers, friends, enemies, random strangers. It's the stink eye, a hostile glare. The evil eye that somehow feels strong enough to disrupt all of your emotions and set you aback. There's power in the eyes. Human beings have always known this to be true. They're the windows to your heart or to your soul. You've probably heard that before. And that way of thinking has been around for quite some time. In fact, ancient peoples, like the Greeks, often believed that casting the evil eye on someone actually carried something of a spell or a curse along with it. As if you could actually injure a person with your eyes, or even worse, afflict them with a malady or a disease of a lifetime of problems, simply by staring at them with that evil eye. And I mention this because of verse 1 in our text. Paul's writing a letter to the church of Galatia, and in chapter 3 he famously says, "O foolish Galatians, who has bewitched you?" But tucked underneath the vocabulary of the Greek word for bewitched is the evil eye. O foolish Galatians, who has cast the evil eye upon you? And of course, along with that evil eye, the curse associated with it. In this case, the curse of returning to salvation by works as opposed to salvation by the grace of God alone. Paul makes the case that Abraham was not saved by works of the law, nor was the original covenant ever even based on works of the law. It was based on faith alone. It was purely the grace of the Lord which spoke a promise into Abraham's life, and purely the faith of Abraham to believe which was credited to him as righteousness. And Paul brings the Galatians into the same story. He says, "Having begun by the Spirit, are you now being perfected by the flesh? Why are you, who were saved by this grace of Jesus, now relying on the law? What's the matter with you? Why would you choose to live under the curse of the law instead of the free gift that comes to you through Jesus Christ? For the righteous live by faith. That's it. Don't add or subtract from it. Don't change it. Don't question it. Just live it. Live by faith. For it was before your eyes," he says in verse 1, "that Jesus Christ was publicly portrayed as crucified. Don't succumb to the evil eye of false teachers with their curses of law. Instead, fix your eyes to the blessings of Jesus Christ on the cross with his grace. For Christ redeemed us from the curse of the law by becoming a curse for us. It is written, 'Cursed is everyone who is hanged on a tree.'" So with eyes on Jesus, the blessing of Abraham comes to the Gentiles. It comes to you and I today, and it makes us children of God by promise, by faith, adopted into a family according to the covenant that Jesus alone fulfills for us. And so, friends in Christ, look away from your own good works. Look instead to the good work of Christ crucified. The world and the powers of darkness cast their evil eye upon him as he himself bore our sins, and under that very curse, he died. But God has risen this Jesus from the grave, and the curse is no more. Don't return to it then. The promise of salvation has been given to all who believe, all who fix their gaze upon the crucified and risen Savior. From the cursed tree of the cross comes the eternal blessings of our Lord. We pray. Almighty and merciful God, by your gift alone, your faithful people render true and laudable service. Help us steadfastly to live in this life according to your promises, and finally attain your heavenly glory. Through Jesus Christ, your Son, our Lord, who lives and reigns with you and the Holy Spirit, one God, now and forever. Amen.
1: O Lord, our heavenly Father, almighty and everlasting God, you have safely brought us to the beginning of this day. Defend us in the same with your mighty power, and grant that this day we fall into no sin, neither run into any kind of danger, but that all our doings, being ordered by your governance, may be righteous in your sight. Through Jesus Christ, your Son,

Taught by our Lord and trusting his promises, we are bold to pray.

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1: 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There are separate episodes for every article of the Lutheran Confessions, explanations of all of the petitions of the Lord's Prayer. It really benefits anyone.
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2: I thank you, my heavenly Father, through Jesus Christ, your dear Son, that you have kept me this night from all harm and danger. And I pray that you would keep me this day from sin and every evil, that all my doings and life may please you. For into your hands I commend myself, my body and soul, and all things. Let your holy angel be with me, that the evil foe may have no power over me. Amen. Good morning, universe, and welcome to another day redeemed from death and looking forward to life because of what our Lord Jesus Christ has done for us. You're listening to Oratio, your morning hour of prayer, meditation, and growth here on Worldwide KFUO. Your morning drive for the soul begins now.

The righteous flourish like the palm tree, and grow like a cedar in Lebanon. They are planted in the house of the Lord, they flourish in the courts of our God. Psalm 92, verses 12 and 13.

merciful God. For freedom you have set us free through Christ's liberating death and resurrection. In this freedom, teach us to live in the fruit of the Spirit given us in our baptism, that we may bear in our bodies the fulfillment of the law, as we love our neighbors as ourselves. Through Jesus Christ our Lord. Amen.

O God of mercy, God of might. Lutheran Service Book, 852. O God of mercy, God of might, in love and pity infinite, teach us as ever in thy sight to live our lives in thee. And thou who camest on earth to die, that our lost world might live thereby, O hear us, for to thee we cry, in hope, O Lord, to thee. Teach us the lesson thou hast taught, to feel for those thy blood hath bought, that every word and deed and thought may work a work for thee. All are redeemed, both far and wide, since thou, O Lord, for all hast died. Grant us the will and grace provide to love them all in thee. In sickness, sorrow, want, or care, may we each other's burdens share. May we, where help is needed, there give help as unto thee. And may thy Holy Spirit move all those who live to live in love, till thou shalt greet in heaven above all those who live in thee.

A reading from Galatians, the 5th chapter. For freedom Christ has set us free. Stand firm, therefore, and do not submit again to a yoke of slavery. Look, I, Paul, say to you that if you accept circumcision, Christ will be of no advantage to you. I testify again to every man who accepts circumcision that he is obligated to keep the whole law. You are severed from Christ. You who would be justified by the law, you have fallen away from grace. For through the Spirit, by faith, we ourselves eagerly wait for the hope of righteousness. For in Christ Jesus neither circumcision nor uncircumcision counts for anything, but only faith working through love. You were running well. Who hindered you from obeying the truth? This persuasion is not from him who calls you. A little leaven leavens the whole lump. I have confidence in the Lord that you will take no other view than mine, and the one who is troubling you will bear the penalty, whoever he is. But if I, brothers, still preach circumcision, why am I still being persecuted? In that case, the offense of the cross has been removed. I wish those who unsettle you would emasculate themselves. For you were called to freedom, brothers. Only do not use your freedom as an opportunity for the flesh, but through love, serve one another. For the whole law is fulfilled in one word: you shall love your neighbor as yourself. But if you bite and devour one another, watch out that you are not consumed by one another. But I say, walk by the Spirit, and you will not gratify the desires of the flesh. For the desires of the flesh are against the Spirit, and the desires of the Spirit are against the flesh, for these are opposed to each other, to keep you from doing the things you want to do. But if you are led by the Spirit, you are not under the law. Now the works of the flesh are evident: sexual immorality, impurity, sensuality, idolatry, sorcery, enmity, strife, jealousy, fits of anger, rivalries, dissensions, divisions, envy, drunkenness, orgies, and things like these. I warn you, as I warned you before, that those who do such things will not inherit the kingdom of God. But the fruit of the Spirit is love, joy, peace, patience, kindness, goodness, faithfulness, gentleness, self-control. Against such things there is no law. And those who belong to Christ Jesus have crucified the flesh with its passions and desires. If we live by the Spirit, let us also walk by the Spirit. Let us not become conceited, provoking one another, envying one another. This is the word of the Lord. Thanks be to God.

A writing from Martin Luther. This is the freedom and the slavery of which Paul speaks in Romans 6:20 and 22. When you were slaves of sin, you were free in regard to righteousness. But now that you have been set free from sin, you have become slaves of God. For he who is free from sin has become a slave of righteousness. But he who is the slave of sin is free from righteousness. And vice versa. Christ, he says, has made us free with this freedom. It is a spiritual freedom, one to be preserved in the spirit. It is not that heathen kind, which even the pagan Perseus knew was not enough. It is freedom from the law, but in a way contrary to what usually takes place among men. For it is human freedom when laws are changed without effecting any change in men, but it is Christian freedom when men are changed without changing the law. Consequently, the same law that was formerly hateful to the free will now becomes delightful, since love is poured into our hearts through the Holy Spirit. In this freedom, he teaches us we must stand strongly and steadfastly, because Christ, who fulfills the law and overcomes sin for us, sends the Spirit of love into the hearts of those who believe in him. This makes them righteous and lovers of the law, not because of their own works, but freely, because it is freely bestowed by Christ.

Psalm 92, verses 8 through 15. But you, O Lord, are on high forever. For behold your enemies, O Lord, for behold, your enemies shall perish. All evildoers shall be scattered. But you have exalted my horn like that of the wild ox. You have poured over me fresh oil. Mine eyes have seen the downfall of mine enemies. Mine ears have heard the doom of mine evil assailants. The righteous flourish like the palm tree and grow like a cedar in Lebanon. They are planted in the house of the Lord. They flourish in the courts of our God. They still bear fruit in old age. They are ever full of sap and green. To declare that the Lord is upright, he is my rock, and there is no unrighteousness in him.

The righteous flourish like the palm tree, and grow like a cedar in Lebanon. They are planted in the house of the Lord, they flourish in the courts of our God. Psalm 92, verses 12 and 13.

0: Paul opens up Galatians chapter 5 with this statement: "For freedom, Christ has set us free." This is as much as to say Christ did everything. He lived, he died, he rose, he taught, he healed, he fed, he nourished, all to set you free. Now in this context, in Galatians, Paul's talking about slavery under the law. And his opponents, who are the circumcision party, well, he says they didn't go far enough. You are called to freedom. You are called not to be under the law, but to keep the law by freedom. Those who have been set free from the bondage to the law by Jesus, those are the ones who are all the more glad to keep the law. But those who slavishly go after pursuing the law in all of its detail and all its minutiae in order to gain salvation, well, those are the ones who need saving the most. You're listening to Oratio, part of your morning drive for the soul, here on Worldwide KFUO. 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
2: Christ is risen. 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
5: You shall not steal.
6: You shall not give false testimony against your neighbor.
0: You shall not covet your neighbor's house.
7: You shall not covet your neighbor's wife, or his manservant or maidservant, his ox or donkey, or anything that belongs to your neighbor.
1: I, the Lord your God, am a jealous God, punishing the children for the sin of the fathers to the third and fourth generation of those who hate me, by showing love to 1,000 generations of those who love me and keep my commandments.
6: I believe in God the Father Almighty, maker of heaven and earth.
0: And in Jesus Christ, his only Son, our Lord,
8: who was conceived by the Holy Spirit, born of the Virgin Mary,
0: suffered under Pontius Pilate, and was crucified, died, and was buried.
7: He descended into hell. The third day he rose again from the dead. He ascended into heaven, and sits at the right hand of God the Father Almighty.
1: From thence he will come to judge the living and the dead.
4: And I believe in the Holy Spirit, the Holy Christian Church,
6: the communion of saints, the forgiveness of sins,
0: the resurrection of the body, and the life everlasting.
4: Amen.
9: Our Father, who art in heaven,
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7: Amen.
1: Amen.
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12: 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birthday, as well as in celebration of her mother, Diana Helen, her grandmother, Janet, her cousins, Amelia Rose and Henry Mark, and in loving memory of her great-grandmother, Helen Rose, all of whom have birthdays in July. Thank you, John and Janet Rao, for being today's KFUO Day Sponsors.
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0: Good morning and welcome to Sharper Iron. Spend the next hour with us studying the living and active Word of God, His two-edged sword of law and gospel, recorded for you in Holy Scripture, all about Jesus Christ, crucified, risen, and ascended for you. Thanks for tuning in this morning here on KFUO, Christ for you, anytime, anywhere. 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On this Tuesday, July 14th, we are studying Matthew chapter 9, verses 18 to 34. 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Pastor Breggy serves at St. Paul Lutheran Church Preble near Decatur, Indiana. 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
1: Thank you. What a privilege to be here.
0: As we get started today, Pastor, remind us of the context. Where are we in Matthew's Gospel as we pick up the text for today?
1: Well, in the Gospel here, we see Jesus demonstrating his authority and power as the Messiah, the Son of God, and he is performing any number of miracles, healing, casting out demons, raising the dead. I mean, things that seem totally beyond what we can grasp, and really they seem unbelievable. And of course, that's reflected in the text that the people are saying, we haven't seen anything like this ever in Israel. So, yeah.
0: Yeah, we've seen the authority of Jesus on display in a number of ways, particularly since the Sermon on the Mount. And so his teaching has authority, and those words have authority to do what Jesus says. And so we've, especially in chapters 8 and 9,

0: While he, Jesus, was saying these things to them, behold, a ruler came in and knelt before him, saying, My daughter has just died, but come and lay your hand on her, and she will live. And Jesus rose and followed him with his disciples. And behold, a woman who had suffered from a discharge of blood for 12 years came up behind him and touched the fringe of his garment. For she said to herself, If I only touch his garment, I will be made well. Jesus turned, and seeing her, he said, Take heart, daughter, your faith has made you well. And instantly the woman was made well. And when Jesus came to the ruler's house and saw the flute players and the crowd making a commotion, he said, Go away, for the girl is not dead, but sleeping. And they laughed at him. But when the crowd had been put outside, he went in and took her by the hand, and the girl arose. And the report of this went through all that district. And that takes us through verse 26. I will pause there. So, Pastor Breggy, the text begins connecting the previous one. Jesus was still speaking, and it says, Behold, like pay attention, a ruler comes and kneels before Jesus. Take us into that opening scene.
1: Right. Obviously, Matthew is a very good writer and conveyor of information. And so he tells us as kind of a transition here while he was saying these things. And at any rate, when it says here, behold, a ruler came, we know from Mark and Luke, who write more extensively about these accounts, we know from Mark and Luke that the ruler's name was Jairus. And when it begins with behold, as it does also in Luke's gospel, behold a synagogue ruler named Jairus, there are those who believe, and I'm one of them, that this man later became a prominent leader in the church, which I guess only makes sense. He already has a faith in Jesus, a powerful faith. So this ruler came and kneels before Jesus, and this was a real sign of awe and respect, and one could even say a possible sign of worship. But at any rate, a ruler, and we know he's a synagogue ruler from the other accounts, and we know his name, Jairus, and he kneels before Jesus. And Matthew basically shortens the account in the other accounts of Mark and Luke. We see the synagogue ruler, Jairus, saying to Jesus that his daughter is very near death. She's at the end of her life, the other gospels record. And then a messenger comes and says, Your daughter has died. Well, Matthew condenses it and simply skips ahead to the fact that the daughter has died. And so Jairus says to Jesus, My daughter has just died, but come and lay your hand on her and she will live. And as I said a moment ago, this text especially emphasizes touching. And we know that Jesus performed miracles by speaking. He performed miracles by his will. He simply willed things to happen, like the man with the withered hand, you know, reach out your hand and it became whole. But the emphasis in this section, and I believe one could say throughout the Gospels, is that Jesus would touch people. And so this synagogue ruler understands this, shall we say, method of healing that Jesus uses. And this man has such profound faith in Jesus that he believes Jesus can lay his hand on his dead daughter and she will live, which is truly astounding. And so I don't know how far you want me to go with this discussion.
0: But well, let me talk. I appreciate you highlighting the touch. And as you said, it comes up throughout this text. Thinking about the touch here, and I know he doesn't actually touch her until you get to the very end of the text, but that's the request. That's what Jesus will do. We talked a little bit about this in Matthew chapter 8, where Jesus touches a leper.
1: Yes,
0: to
1: indeed.
0: Touch a leper normally would make someone unclean. I think exactly. To touch a dead body would also make someone unclean. Maybe highlight that aspect of this text as well.
1: Yeah, you're jumping ahead with my notes here. But anyway, yeah, you're absolutely
0: sorry.
1: No, you're spot on. And

0: And, you know, Jesus touches the unclean, which would be, of course, the leper earlier. And then now he's being asked to touch a dead young lady. And the woman with the flow of blood, she is convinced, if I touch him, I will be healed. Now, we'll see later, she doesn't actually touch him, but I think the whole uncleanness has something to do with her approach to Jesus. But anyway, this was a very important thing to the Jewish people, this uncleanness, which, by the way, relates to the fall of man. Death renders someone unclean, and certainly disease, which is the result of the fall, certain diseases, particularly leprosy, rendered a person unclean. And you were not to touch such people who were, quote-unquote, unclean, the lepers and the dead. And yet the emphasis here is touching. And I believe one can say that Jesus is... and I'll talk a little bit more about this later. Jesus is absorbing the uncleanness, taking it into himself, and declaring such people clean as he is the Son of God, the Savior. So, and by the way,
1: we'll save that thought of Jesus absorbing it a little bit later. Sorry, I didn't mean to interrupt you there.
0: No, I had a long pause, and I guess it made sense that you would interrupt me, but...
1: No, that's okay. That's all right. So, we've got Jesus, and we've talked about the touch. That's going to stay true throughout. That's the request. As you said, the synagogue ruler Jairus has this beautiful faith in Jesus, that he knows that just the touch of Jesus will bring his daughter life. And Jesus, he goes right away. I mean, verse 19, that I think is a significant thing, that he rises, he follows him along with his disciples. And then there's another behold. We see Matthew use this word regularly. Yes. There appears an interruption of sorts in the text. Another woman comes to Jesus. Talk to us about the woman that appears in verse 20.
0: Yeah, and if I could say this, you mentioned this word behold, idu in the Greek, and a fellow pastor in our area who's quite a scholar, he says, this is really an indication of something happening, shall we say, here and now. In other words, right here, right in front of us here, this is happening. And behold, a woman who had suffered from a discharge of blood for 12 years came up behind him and touched the fringe of his garment, for she said to herself, if I only touch his garment, I will be made well. And again, she is convinced that touching Jesus will make her well. And I believe that it could be that she has such respect for Jesus that she knows if she touches him, he will be rendered unclean. Because a woman who has this continual bleeding is considered unclean. And for instance, in Leviticus 15, if a woman has a discharge of blood for many days, not at the time of her menstrual impurity, or if she has a discharge of blood beyond the time of her impurity, all the days of the discharge she shall continue in uncleanness, as in the days of her impurity she shall be unclean. And again, I have to wonder whether this woman had such respect for Jesus that she didn't want to touch him and render him then unclean. And if a person touches a leper or a dead person or someone, a woman with a flow of blood or other such unclean people, they would be unclean for the day, and they would have to bathe, and then in the evening they could become clean again. But it was a very serious matter, because the unclean could not participate in various synagogue rites, nor could they participate in various temple rites, particularly in the peace offering meals. And so this was a very serious matter. And like I said, I think maybe the woman does understand that if she touches Jesus literally, he will be unclean. Now, so what does she touch? She touches, as it says here, the fringe of his garment. And this is a very important thing. This fringe of the garment in the Greek kraspedu, a kind of cloak that the men wore, had four corners, and on each of the corners there would be this fringe, and two of the corners would be draped across the front of the man and the other two around into the back, and they would fall near the ground. And so this is significant in many regards. First of all, this woman has to basically crawl and go to Jesus on hands and knees, and we can imagine her crawling through the crowd and finding then the feet of Jesus, and basically because of this she's in a kneeling sort of a posture here, and she touches this very important fringe of Jesus' garment. And this was very notable, this fringe, and I don't know how much you want me to go into it, but I
1: would love to hear more about the fringe of the garment, because that does appear to be a pretty significant aspect of what she does.
0: Yeah. So anyway, the fringe of the garment was spoken of and commanded by God. Let me just read this from Numbers 15. The Lord said to Moses, "Speak to the people of Israel and tell them to make tassels on the corners of their garments throughout their generations, and to put a cord of blue on the tassel of each corner, and it shall be a tassel for you to look at and remember all the commandments of the Lord to do them, not to follow after your own heart and your own eyes, which you are inclined to whore after. So you shall remember and do all my commandments and be holy to your God." So the tassel, this fringe of the garment, reminded people of God's holiness and of their need to be holy before Him. And the Pharisees like to point out that at the time of Jesus, each tassel had 613 threads, and then one blue thread, and they said, "See, there are 613 commandments." And so traditionally the threads were white with the exception of the single blue thread. And Alfred Adersheim points out that some rabbis taught that to look at this tassel was to look at God's throne of glory. And so this was no small thing to be looking at or considering or touching this tassel of Jesus' garment. And of course, like no other, this woman looking at the tassel was looking at God's throne of glory in Jesus, our Savior. And what's also interesting is, you know, of course, the prophet Zechariah has many predictions of our Savior. And the Jews considered a prediction in Zechariah 8 to be very important. And God says through Zechariah, "In those days, 10 men from the nations of every tongue shall take hold of the robe of a Jew." Literally, in the Greek translation, it's the fringe, this kraspedu. "They shall take hold of the fringe of a Jew, saying, 'Let us go with you, for we have heard that God is with you.'" And the rabbis considered this to be a prediction of the Savior. And of course, this is not a man, but nonetheless, it's a person from the nations. She's been basically excluded from the nation of Israel because of her uncleanness. And she touches the robe of this Jew, of the Messiah, and she realizes that this is a very special thing, acknowledging Jesus as the one who can heal her, and I think also acknowledging him as the Messiah, the Savior of the world. So,
1: that's wonderful, Pastor Breggy, to get all of that background on the fringe of the garment. I was listening to you. I'm not sure if that this is right now, but I was thinking about the fringe of the garment similarly to the way it's coming later in Matthew chapter 15, where the Canaanite woman is willing to just have the crumbs from Jesus, and she knows she'll have enough. And I was thinking, you know, fringe of the garment, even just the thing on the very fringe, the edge of Jesus is more than enough for healing. But it sounds like the fringe is a lot more significant than just what's on the edge.
0: Yeah. And I don't think it's wrong to think of it that the way that you're stating, in that I think, you know, this is way down near the ground, and it's kind of a humble sort of a thing to be down near the ground. And yet it's also much like our Savior, a humble individual, but full of glory and full of greatness. So, you know, this fringe, I think, indicated both of those things. And I kind of skipped over the fact that she had the discharge of blood for 12 years.
1: Talk a little bit more about that.
0: Yeah. This was no doubt a menstrual flow that did not stop. And Luke, who is, of course, himself a doctor, he says that she went to all kinds of doctors and could never find a way to get this healed. And so the doctors did no good for her. And so she does, of course, come to our Savior. And, you know, she has this discharge for 12 years. And I'm going to give you some speculation that I heard from other pastors, that what if this woman were the mother of Jairus's daughter? In other words, she is the wife of Jairus, and 12 years before she gave birth to this girl, and she has not stopped bleeding, and so she would be unclean and excluded from the synagogue where Jairus was ruler. And, you know, this woman was basically a castaway. And there are those who counter this argument, rightly so, by saying, okay, it says later in Luke's account that Jesus took Peter, James, and John and the mother and father into the room of the girl. Well, could it be that now she is able to go in? And I find the best argument against what I'm saying to be that none of the synoptics, Matthew, Mark, or Luke, actually tell us that this is the mother of the girl. But it would make sense, because this sort of thing could and did and does happen, where a woman continues to bleed after giving birth. And so I find it very interesting. Now, aside from that, there are obvious parallels in these accounts. The woman has a flow of blood for 12 years. The girl is 12 years old. Jesus will refer to the woman as daughter. Jairus refers to the little girl as his daughter. And so I think that there are indeed parallels. And in Matthew, Mark, and Luke, both accounts are connected. They're right next to each other. Yeah. So to have this discharge of blood for 12 years, again, she is rendered unclean. She is rendered to be something like a leper. And to touch her or to touch her garments or to touch what she sits on would render an individual unclean for that day. So people steered clear of such individuals. And so this woman was bleeding, and she was alone, and she was desperate. And I saw a picture when I was in Israel of this woman crawling to Jesus, and it just shows the woman's hand reaching out at the feet of Jesus to touch the tassel. And you see the other feet of the disciples and others in the picture. But it certainly portrays well the fact that this woman would be, and I guess should be, crawling on the ground to get to Jesus and to just touch the tassel of his garment.
1: Well, you mentioned this earlier with Jairus and his great faith to know that, you know, just the touch of Jesus will heal his daughter. I think this woman, despite all of the ways that she would be very lowly in society compared to Jairus, certainly her faith is the same as Jairus's, that she knows if she just touches Jesus, she will be well.
0: Absolutely. And in fact, the text says, she wants to just touch Jesus. Well, she kind of does and she kind of doesn't. You know, she reaches out and touches the tassel and figures, well, I'm thinking that'll be good enough. And she believes, you're right. Such an astounding faith. And I think maybe not too much reading between the lines. Jesus reaches out and touches us through means. You know, this woman is touched by him, so to speak, through the tassel, and we are touched by Jesus through the sacrament of holy baptism and the sacrament of the Holy Supper. And so we believe that as Jesus touches us through these, we are likewise made clean and we are raised to life. So.
1: Mm. Yeah, no, that is marvelous. So let's go ahead and take a look at the words that Jesus says to the woman. She touches the fringe of his garment and he turns, sees her and says, "Take heart, daughter, your faith has made you well."
0: Yeah. And, he first of all, take heart, daughter. Jesus is basically saying, my dear lady, you are now re-established as a child who can come to the synagogue and be involved with all the rituals. You are a daughter in Israel. And so that word daughter is very important because it shows that she is brought back in, so to speak. And your faith has made you well. Well, you know, literally in the Greek, your faith has saved you, but here, made you well, I think, is a good translation. I mean, she believes, and Jesus heals her of her flow of blood. She is made well. But I think also by the use of the word saved, it goes beyond that. This woman believes in Jesus and she is saved. But again, her faith makes her well. And we might add that faith was not necessary for Jesus to do a miracle on a person. You know, we see, for instance, the man born blind, or maybe we would say the demoniacs. They did not have faith in Jesus, and yet he healed the man born blind. He didn't even know who Jesus was. And likewise, those who were demonized did not have, quote unquote, faith in Jesus, but he cast out the demons. But faith is, of course, critical either when the miracle occurs or certainly after the miracle has occurred. The blind man had faith in Jesus. He wanted to know who Jesus was. And likewise, those who were demonized would then follow Jesus as faithful disciples. So faith is critical.
1: Absolutely. Absolutely. So let's take our break right there and we'll come back to more on the other side. You're listening to Sharper Iron on KFUO. We're talking to Pastor Daniel Brigge this morning. We will be right back. Please stick around.
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1: Welcome back to Sharper Iron. It is Tuesday, July 14th. We're studying Matthew chapter 9, verses 18 to 34 with the Reverend Dr. Daniel Breggy. He serves at St. Paul Lutheran Church Preble near Decatur, Indiana. Pastor Breggy, prior to the break, we had been talking about Jesus' words to the woman with the issue of blood. He says, "Take heart, daughter, your faith has made you well." And then you noted at the very beginning of our conversation, the authority of Jesus' word and touch. This happens instantly, it says. Instantly, the woman was made well. Wrap that scene up for us, and then we'll move on to what happens at Jairus' house.
0: Yeah, and I think there's value in noting what you just said, that not only the touch, but Jesus' words, and we're going to see that later with Jairus' daughter as we look at all three accounts of the raising of this little girl to life. But she was instantly made well. In other words, it wasn't just a quick giving of medicine that she would have to take over several weeks or whatever. She is instantly made clean, and I think that's a good way of putting it, that she is now made clean, and now is able to join God's people in the synagogue and of course in the temple meals. And I might add, she would have been ineligible to partake of the Passover meal. And so for 12 years, she has never eaten that sacred meal of the Jews, being unclean. So
1: what a gift that Jesus gives to her in so many ways. In that simple touch, that in the faith that receives this beautiful gift from Jesus. So then Jesus he finishes his trip to Jairus's house in verse 23, and when he gets there, he sees what the text calls a commotion. There's these flute players. Jesus tells them to go away. Talk to us. What's going on here? What's the background for what Jesus encounters when he gets to Jairus's house?
0: All right. So the text says, "And when Jesus came to the ruler's house and saw the flute players and the crowd making a commotion," first of all, this is something that's a little foreign to us, and that is that going all the way back in the Old Testament, we see that professional mourners were hired to help in the mourning process. For instance, in Jeremiah chapter 9, we see, "Thus says the Lord of hosts, consider and call for the mourning women to come. Send for the skillful women to come. Let them make haste and raise a wailing over us, that our eyes may run down with tears and our eyelids flow with water." Well, these professional mourners kind of magnified the weeping and the crying and the sadness of the death of a loved one. And likewise, the flute players were involved with the professional mourners. And, a flute can play a very solemn, almost unparalleled sad music. And so these flute players and likewise the mourning women are there beating their breasts. And this also, by the way, indicates that Jairus was well-to-do, I maybe not wealthy, but wealthy enough to hire these professional mourners. And so they're making a commotion, and Jesus says, "Go away, for the girl is not dead but sleeping." And they laughed at him. So I think it's perhaps interesting that the sobbing and the solemnity turns to what? It turns to laughter. And the laughter is at Jesus, because they basically think he's nuts. Nuts for a couple of reasons. First of all, why in the world would Jairus hire mourners for a girl that's not dead? She is dead, and these mourners have been hired to help in the mourning process because indeed she is dead. And then to say that she is not dead but sleeping, that just seemed absolutely ridiculous. And yet, such a concept and a reference to death was already used in the Old Testament. In Daniel 12, it says, "And many of those who sleep in the dust of the earth shall awake." And of course, the Jewish word "many" is used very often to describe all. So the many, we can say. So there we see already death referred to as a sleep, but uniquely and especially in Jesus, death is but a sleep. And so the great resurrection chapter, 1 Corinthians 15, which wherein Paul describes how if Christ has not been raised from the dead, our faith is worthless, we're still in our sins, and we are found to be rather foolish people, that we've believed in this Jesus if he hasn't been raised from the dead. But then what does Paul say? In fact, Christ has been raised from the dead, the first fruits of those who have fallen asleep. And so the indication there is that, and by the way, there's a great deal behind the word first fruits, and I'm not going to get into that, but it of course means at the very least that the resurrection of Jesus is the beginning of the awakening from the dead. And so we see death referred to as sleep, for instance, with the first martyr, Stephen. You know, Stephen cries out with a loud voice, "Lord, do not hold this sin against them." And when he had said this, he fell asleep. Well, what does that mean? He died. And of course, when Jesus raised Lazarus from the dead, which is recorded only for us in John 11, he says of Lazarus, "He has fallen asleep." And the disciples misunderstand. They think that Lazarus is literally reposing in the restful and healing sleep that God often gives to us. And Jesus has to say, no, he is dead. And, Paul writes, "I would not have you to be ignorant, brethren, concerning those who are asleep." And he's talking about those Christians who have died. And then he said, "That you grieve not, as do the rest who have no hope. For if we believe that Jesus died and rose again, even so God will bring with him those who have fallen asleep in Jesus." Well, why is it referred to as a sleep? Because just like we wake from literal sleep, so we will awaken in Jesus from the sleep of death. And even as after we've had a good night's sleep, we awaken refreshed, so we will awaken from the sleep of death. Our bodies will rise from the dead, refreshed in a way that we cannot even fully grasp or imagine. And I don't know if very many Christians are aware of the fact that the word cemetery is actually a Christian word for a burial ground. And a cemetery, the word cemetery comes from the Greek koima, and we get the word coma from that. And it's a word used for sleep. And then the word tereo, which means to keep. So a cemetery is a place that keeps those who are asleep. And so I often have referred to a cemetery as a sleeper keeper. And so it is a Christian word for a burial ground, although it's used by non-Christians now as well. But, you know, we believe that is a place from which our bodies will awaken. We will rise from the dead. Yeah.
1: No, that's great. I'm thinking now of the best hymn in the hymnal, "Lord Thee I Love with All My Heart," and that last stanza, "My body keep in peaceful sleep, right, until thy reappearing."
0: Yeah. And it's narrow chamber.
1: Yeah, fantastic.
0: Keep. Yeah.
1: Yeah. And it's, beautiful. Yeah. That's fantastic. So, and I love the point you made that actually the weeping is turned to laughing. But first, in this ironic way, in a mocking way, Jesus will. And it doesn't say that they laughed after it happened, but you can just imagine the joyful laughter that happens when Jesus raises the girl from the dead. So take us into what Jesus does there.
0: Yeah, and maybe even we should say the artificial sobbing and solemnity turn to laughing at Jesus. And then when they see the little girl raised from the dead, can you imagine the tears of joy? Yeah, it would be really a remarkable scene. All right, so, but when the crowd had been put outside, he went in and took her by the hand, and the girl arose. And the report of this went through all the district. So he puts the crowd outside the room, outside the house. And Mark and Luke tell us that Jesus brings the inner circle of apostles, that would be Peter, James, and John. He brings them with him, as he does also on the Mount of Transfiguration and also in the Garden of Gethsemane. He brings those three closer. And I think it's partly because God had said in the Old Testament that everything should be established in the mouth of two or three witnesses. And these are the inner circle of apostles. But at any rate, not here in Matthew. Matthew really condenses this account. So he went in and took her by the hand, and the girl arose. Well, both Mark and Luke record that Jesus not only took her by the hand, but he speaks to her, and Talitha kumi, little girl, arise. And so both the touch and the speaking of Jesus and this little girl is raised to life. Now, as we said earlier, he took her by the hand, which meant that Jesus was now unclean. He was touching a dead person. But he had already touched the lepers. He had already been involved with this woman with the flow of blood who was unclean. And, to Jesus, he is here to touch our uncleanness and to touch our ultimate uncleanness. And I think, in Matthew 8, and no doubt you went over this in an earlier program, we read, "This was to fulfill what was spoken through the prophet Isaiah. He took our illnesses and bore our diseases." And I think that's indicating the fact that when our Savior went to the cross, there he was, carrying our sins, carrying our guilt, carrying our misery, carrying all of the misery caused by disease and illness. So he brings all of this upon himself, so that when he dies, all of this is crucified. And our trust then is in the fact that ultimately our diseases and our pains and our miseries have been taken care of, and this we understand by faith, as is the case when we look at death. It has been conquered, but wait a minute, we still die. Wait a minute, we still get sick. But our Savior has already given us the victory over these things. And so here he is carrying the death of this girl and carrying her uncleanness upon himself. And the report of this went through all the district. You can't help but speak about these unbelievable events that are occurring, and quite profound. And let me add too that there are those who have said, well, Matthew and Mark copied off of each other or whatever. Well, for instance, in this account, there are significant differences, not contradictions, but significant differences between Matthew and Mark, so that Matthew doesn't have any number of things that are included in Mark's gospel. And very important to realize that these are Matthew, Mark, Luke, and John, and of course Matthew, Mark, and Luke only have these particular accounts. They are separate and yet consistently unified testimonies of the realities of Jesus and of what he said and of what he did. It's really quite a testimony to the truth of what all happened back a couple thousand years ago.
1: Marvelous. So let's go ahead and read the rest of our text for today. We got a little bit more here in Matthew chapter 9. Jesus continues on. We're picking up the text at verse 27. "And as Jesus passed on from there, two blind men followed him, crying aloud, 'Have mercy on us, Son of David.' When he entered the house, the blind men came to him, and Jesus said to them, 'Do you believe that I am able to do this?' They said to him, "Yes, Lord." Then he touched their eyes, saying, "According to your faith, be it done to you." And their eyes were opened. And Jesus sternly warned them, "See that no one knows about it." But they went away and spread his fame through all the district. As they were going away, behold, a demon-oppressed man who was mute was brought to him. And when the demon had been cast out, the mute man spoke. And the crowds marveled, saying, "Never was anything like this seen in Israel." But the Pharisees said, "He casts out demons by the prince of demons." And that takes us to the end of our text for today in verse 34 of Matthew 9. So Pastor Breggy, just reading that first section, the bit of irony almost, two blind men followed Jesus. Like they're actually seeing already, it seems like.
0: Yeah. And of course, this may sound strange, but it's very true. We as Christians see by hearing. And, you know, blessed are those who hear the word of God and keep it. And, you know, the emphasis of the New Testament is the preaching of God's word. You know, blessed are those who have not seen and yet believe. Well, how do we believe? By hearing. Faith comes by hearing. And so these two blind men, yeah, they're physically blind, but their ears are picking up on who Jesus is and what he does. And they have a very profound faith as well. They call out, "Have mercy on us." And of course, this is the cry throughout Scripture, "Have mercy on us." And mercy is the help that is given to the helpless. And so appropriately, these blind men are helpless in relation to their sight. There's no way they can heal themselves or be healed by doctors. So Jesus, have mercy on us. And of course, this becomes the cry of God's people as we realize we are likewise caught in the web and the deception of sin and the world and Satan's clever disguises. And so we cry out, likewise, have mercy on us. And this is very importantly part of our liturgy. And so in many places we cry out for mercy. God, help us because we are helpless in our sins. And likewise, these blind men call out, have mercy on us. And then the title they give, "Have mercy on us, Son of David." This is very significant because this was the Jewish title given to the coming Messiah, the coming Christ. And again and again, we see God's promises in the Old Testament that he is going to send this descendant, this seed of David. The prophets repeat it. For instance, in Jeremiah 33, God says, "Behold, the days are coming, declares the Lord, when I will fulfill the promise I made to the house of Israel and to the house of Judah. In those days and at that time, I will cause a righteous branch to spring up for David, and he shall execute justice and righteousness in the land. And for thus says the Lord, David shall never lack a man to sit on the throne of the house of Israel." Psalm 89, "Once for all I have sworn by my holiness, I will not lie to David. His offspring, that is his seed, shall endure forever, his throne as long as the sun before me." So when Jesus entered Jerusalem on Palm Sunday, likewise the people called out, "Hosanna to the Son of David," which was in effect saying, "Hosanna, save us, Son of David, Christ, you are the Christ," they were acknowledging. And so these blind men likewise are saying, "You're the one we've been waiting for. Ever since Adam and Eve, you're the one we've been waiting for, Son of David." And so their cry is very significant, a very profound statement of knowledge and faith that was given to them by the Holy Spirit.
1: Mm. Yeah, so, no, it's a marvelous confession. Jesus then touches their eyes and they are opened. I want to make sure we do get to the demon-possessed man too. We got about 8 minutes here, Pastor Breggy. To us briefly about the miracle that Jesus does for the blind men and especially address what he says, you know, "Don't tell anyone." What's going on there?
0: Yeah. So he heals them, and once again we see touch as quite clearly emphasized in this section. He touches them and they are healed. And so when he says, see that no one knows about it. And then it says, but they went away and spread his fame throughout all that district. Well, why such a warning? There are those who have said Jesus was using reverse psychology. In other words, if he said, don't do it, they were going to do it, you know, much like with our children. Don't touch that. So what do? Our children touch it. But I don't think that's the case. I think Jesus does it because, and I think one reason might be, he didn't want the political aspect of the Messiah associated with him. And the Jews very much associated Son of David with a political aspect. In other words, even as the ancestor David was the great king, and his seed, as we read, would sit upon the throne of the house of Israel, the people associated the coming Messiah with an earthly kingship. And so I think Jesus doesn't want that association. And then perhaps finally, his earthly goal was not to be a temporary healer. In other words, he wasn't supposed to walk around and just heal one person after another. The healings were a demonstration of his love and his mercy and his power as the Christ, the Son of God. However, this was not his goal to continue to show who he was and what he was about as being the great lover of mankind, but his goal was to go to the cross and actually resolve all of these things ultimately into eternity. So I think don't spread this around because this isn't what I'm about ultimately. Mm-hmm. I think that could be it. I don't know. Do you have an idea or opinion about why Jesus would say that?
1: Yeah, I think I agree with you. I don't think it's reverse psychology. That just seems like a dangerous precedent when we interpret the scriptures that, well, he said this, but he means the opposite. That doesn't seem to be the way the Lord communicates with his people on any regular sort of basis. I don't think it's reverse psychology. I mentioned it previously in Matthew 8, where he tells the leper, you know, don't say anything to anyone. And I do think there can be different reasons in different

0: way. So I think you're right that it's the, in this case, it does seem to be the, he doesn't want the wrong impression to get out about him. Of course, they don't actually listen to him. They, and his fame continues to spread.
1: Well, I mean, you can't help but have it spread when two blind men are now able to walk around seeing. Yeah.
0: That's right. Yeah, so, that's right. That's right. So it says, as they were going away then, right away, here's that word, behold again. A demon-oppressed man who was mute was brought to Jesus. Jesus casts out the demon. The mute man speaks. Well, we've got a variety of reactions here. Again, we got about 4 minutes here, Pastor Breggy. Take us into this last part of our text, including the variety of reactions that we get concerning Jesus.
1: So 4 minutes, huh? Well, anyway.
0: Yeah, that's right, yeah.
1: Of course, our world today, many people deny the existence of demons, but evil spirits are very real, and how much they are involved with our various ailments, we simply do not know. And it seems apparent from this section that the demon was involved with establishing this man's inability to speak. Excuse me, but Jesus casts out the demon, and the mute man is now able to speak. And the crowds are actually correct. Never was anything like this seen in Israel, where a man can come and cast out a demon and make a mute man able to speak. This is just, and this is true of almost everything Jesus does. Where in the world is this man from? What is he doing? Who is he? We haven't seen anything like this in Israel. And so they marvel correctly. They marvel at him. And that's partly why Jesus does the miracles. He wants them to understand he is the eternal Son of God. The demons must be subject to him because he is with the Father and the Spirit, one God, creator of all things. So anyway, there's this marveling. And then, of course, the Pharisees say he casts out demons by the prince of demons. And in another section, Jesus would respond to this. But just to realize now, it doesn't make sense that Jesus would use the prince of demons to oppress and cast out demons. So the Pharisees are coming to an illogical conclusion, but nonetheless, that's how they would try to understand this demon possession, but this ability of Jesus to cast out demons and make a mute man able to speak. But then, how is he raising the dead? How is he healing this woman with the flow of blood? How is he healing the blind men and so on and so forth? Their explanation simply addresses this particular instance. So I think we need to realize that human beings are born in the devil's camp. And this is repeatedly expressed in Scripture, like in Colossians 1, where it says, He, that is God the Father, has delivered us from the domain of darkness and transferred us to the kingdom of his beloved Son, in whom we have redemption, the forgiveness of sins. In other words, we start out in the domain of darkness, and that domain is Satan's domain, and it is the domain of evil spirits. And there is a great deal of evil, shall we say, in the air, as St. Paul says in Ephesians. You were dead in your sins in which you once walked, following the course of this world, following the prince of the power of the air, the spirit that is now at work in the sons of disobedience, among whom we all once lived. And so this is not a small thing. And so the exorcism or the renouncing of the devil in the rite of holy baptism is so appropriate, because Satan and his legions are indeed about trying to destroy and torment humanity.
0: Yes. And so to see the authority of Jesus over all these things, over the demons, over illness, and even over death is a marvelous gift that we have in this text from Matthew 9. The Reverend Dr. Daniel Breggy serves at St. Paul Lutheran Church, Preble, near Decatur, Indiana. He's been helping us today to study Matthew 9, verse

0: ages 18 to 34. Pastor Breggy, thanks for being our guest today.
1: Again, as I said at the beginning, my privilege and the Lord's continued blessings, Pastor Apple.
0: I'm your host here on Sharper Iron, Pastor Timothy Apple of Faith Lutheran Church in Godfrey, Illinois. 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Tomorrow we will hear Jesus send his disciples out into the harvest field. Thanks for spending the morning with us today. Talk with you again tomorrow.
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4: My name is Millie. I'm calling from Las Vegas. My congregation is Grace Lutheran Church. I just wanted to say how much I appreciate and enjoy the broadcast, which I listen to when I work out in the morning. It's an excellent alternative to the junk that's out there that's not good for the soul. 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
5: Two kinds of science. 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Observational science fits our definition of science very well. It's done in the present and is directly testable, observable, and repeatable. But historical science is very different. It deals with the past, so it isn't directly testable, observable, or repeatable. You can't practice a scientific method on the past. So your worldview determines how you'll interpret that evidence. With creation evolution, the problem isn't the evidence. It's the interpretation of the evidence in relation to the past.
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0: We are in the season of Lent, and one thing you may be experiencing during this season is the litany. We're going to learn about what that is in just a moment.
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0: Joining us today is the Reverend Sean Denzer, Director of Worship for the LCMS and International Center Chaplain. Welcome, Chaplain.
2: Great to be here.
0: All right, we're going to talk litany today. What is the litany?
2: The litany is, well, a litany or the form of a litany is to have a repeated petition that is then attached to any number of particular petitions or particular bids, we could say. The form of a litany is to have actually the prayer contained in the answer. And then the first part of the sentence, as it were, is the thing for which you're praying. But when we use the phrase the litany, we mean the great litany as we've received it from the ancient church, but especially as we've received it through Martin Luther. So there were a number of litanies and opportunities for litanies in the Western church. We know that the Kyrie, the Lord have mercy, Christ have mercy phrase came into the Western church from the East, probably in the 500s. If you've ever been to any kind of Eastern Orthodox worship, they are using litany form all the time. Often people are responding to petitions with Kyrie eleison or Hole Theotokos save us, a prayer to Mary, which we wouldn't use, of course, in the Lutheran church. But the great litany quickly becomes in the Western church, kind of the popular prayer. And a huge feature of that litany is a giant list of saints that are prayed to, that are petitioned. When the Reformation comes about, Martin Luther actually brings the litany back. You can see why it was something that was cut almost immediately when it has that centerpiece of the invocation of the saints. But Luther in 1529 gives his corrected Latin and German forms of the litany. And it's not only a beautiful prayer, essentially drawn from what he had received with the omission of all of those saints, with a few slightly updated petitions as well, but he also retains the music in large part unchanged. And maybe that's important to see also that this is a musical form. And in fact, the form of a litany in music, even beyond

0: are not praying the litany as often as they should be. But that's a real misunderstanding and really sets our thinking about the litany off. If we think the essential aspect of the litany is the many and diverse things for which it prays. And it's true, the great litany in our Lutheran worship tradition prays for every possible concern under the sun. It really is the general prayer par excellence in the Lutheran Church. But the focus of it is something much simpler, something much easier, and something much more repetitive, and that is simply, Lord, have mercy on us. All of those responses to the many and various concerns of the litany are simple variations on the phrase, Lord, have mercy. And that's not a foreign or complicated prayer at all. That's something that every Christian is praying all the time. It's the simplest form of all prayer in the whole scriptures, and often spoken by those that the Lord commends with great faith. And I think that's so important then as we begin to consider the litany as a prayer of the church, not as a prayer of the pastor or of somebody who's complex or using a lot of words, but the heart of it is something that each of us as Christians is taking part in. Lord, have mercy on us.
1: I agree. It is a very comprehensive prayer and it covers everything. I mean, we pray for everything in the litany. So if, you know, you're asking about whether or not something is important, I think a rule of thumb could be, is it included in the litany? If it's not included in the litany, then it's probably not all that significant, right? So, yeah. Pastor...
0: There's a way in which you can approach the trouble or the problem, it's not a real problem, that we're all individuals and we're all unique in two ways. You can be general so that everybody's covered. That's certainly the way the litany is taking it. Or I suppose you can get super minute and we'll pray for everybody's concerns, you know, every single ailment, every single body part that could go wrong. And in this sinful world, that's every single body part we have, even the ones we didn't know until something went wrong with it. But I'll tell you, that's not the most pleasant way to do things together in a group in church. In my opinion, probably not the most pleasant thing to be chanting is body parts and ailments and whatnot, or perhaps people's names, as we were joking about before we went on air, on whether we could pronounce them or not. and there, I think, is the advantage of the prayers of the church as they've historically been used, is they're not all that particular a lot of the time, but that's okay. They're very well thought through so that they are covering comprehensively all of our individual petitions as well. And we don't have to be offended that, I wasn't personally called out and mentioned in this moment. The point is, I'm part of the whole Christian church coming before Christ, and no, he has not forgotten any of us, just as he knows every hair on every person's head.
1: The lack thereof. Pastor, why do you love the litany so much? I know we incorporate it in chapel services at the International Center, especially during the season of Lent. Why do you love the litany?
0: I admit, it's my fault. I do.
2: I'm not mad about it.
0: I love the litany a lot. I did a daring thing, I guess, when I first got here. So I got here at the beginning of January in 2020, beginning of February, I should say. And Lent was early that year. And I said, you know, we really ought to be using the litany more. We need to pray it probably at least twice a week, I think, on Tuesdays and Thursdays. Mm-hmm. Maybe every day would be perfect. This is the comprehensive prayer of the church. It's one that's often associated with penitential seasons. And Lent is the penitential season. And I definitely got some pushback at the beginning. Of course, everything shut down because of the global pandemic right after that. And suddenly we realized that death is extremely possible, that we are not free from all of the attacks that the devil would put against us, from all of the things that threaten us at every hour if the Lord's hand were not sustaining us. And it just made it so clear that, of course, we need the litany. Of course, we need to beseech our Lord's mercy. We need to ask him to spare us from the things that certainly by our sins we have earned and deserved, and yet we'd ask that by his grace he would spare us from all these things. That's what the litany does. And if the litany is unpopular with us today, it is probably because we want to be too civilized, too modern, we don't want to be desperate in our prayers. And that really is the word, I think, that captures the ethos of the litany most, desperate. Hopeless is what desperate means. Hopeless except for one thing, and that's Christ Jesus our Lord. And this is the way the litany prays, right? It begins with the Kyrie, Lord, have mercy. Christ, have mercy. Lord, have mercy. It goes on to beseech the whole Trinity, God the Father, the Son, the Holy Spirit, have mercy on us.

0: Be gracious to us. Spare us, good Lord. Help us, good Lord. Then we have a series of deprecations, they're called. These are prayers to avert us from all sorts of disasters, sin, error, evil, the crafts and assaults of the devil, pestilence and famine, there it is, war and bloodshed, sedition and rebellion, lightning and tempest, calamity by fire and water. This sounds like every year that I've ever experienced in my life, at least as long as I was paying attention to the news. Good Lord, deliver us from these. It goes on to a set of obsecrations, which I think is helpful for focusing where our hope is only in one place in Christ Jesus. And these obsecrations, these prayers on the basis of religious grounds, and the ground of our faith and our religion is the person and the work of Jesus Christ. So here we go through the whole life of Christ by his baptism, by his fasting and temptation, by his sweat and passion, by his death and by his resurrection. Help us, good Lord. Then we go on to supplicate and intercede. We ask him for help in time of need. We ask him to give his care to all three estates, the church, the world, the civil estate, to all of us in whatever need we have. We wrap it all up in Christ Jesus and implore that the Son of God would hear us by praying another prayer that's very familiar to us, the Agnus Dei. Lamb of God, you take away the sin of the world, have mercy on us, grant us your peace. And we conclude again with a Kyrie, Lord have mercy, amen.
1: 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I'm Sarah Golseth.
2: I'm Andy Bates.

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0: 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I'm Sarah Golseth.
1: I'm Andy Bates.
0: We're talking with the Reverend Sean Denzer, Director of Worship for the LCMS and International Center Chaplain, about the litany. And before we went to break, you walked through the different pieces and parts of the litany. Why are these the things that are included in this great litany?
2: Well, I suppose it's history. This is just simply the way it's come down to us. We are not free from all the particulars of the past, and that's not a bad thing. But in this case, I think it's helpful for us to be brought back more privatively. Notice, in all those prayers that we mentioned, we need to ask God for help. We need to ask God to spare us from disaster. We need to ask God to give us the good things that we want to have. We look to Him for all help. We want Him to fix the government. We want Him to fix the church government. And this kind of primitive form of prayer that would actually just call out to God and throw ourselves on His mercy, I think this is the most appealing and important part of the litany for our times. Prayer is poo-pooed in our day because prayers are just thoughts and wishes. They're the opposite of action. The litany draws us back to actual Christian faith, which says, oh no, it's the most important thing is to start with the one who can actually really do something lasting and effective about it, which is our God Himself. The problem is usually on our side of the equation, but the solution to salvation, of course, is what Christ has done for us. The solutions to everything else as well are first found in the Lord. Thus, He even tells His disciples, right? Because the fields are ripe for the harvest, and we need laborers to go into the harvest. What's the first thing we should do? Not panic, not change everything we're doing to prepare pastors. It's actually to pray to Him. That's the most important thing. And from that, then, all of the other great actions that the Lord will see done in His church will come. The same thing, then, is true in every other facet of our life. And the litany is, as I said, a very primitive and a very desperate prayer, desperate in every place except for in Christ Jesus. And so I think by its sheer repetitiveness, it drives us to take Lord have mercy to heart, to throw ourselves on His mercy. A beautiful thing that we hear from Jesus, or maybe a startling thing from Jesus, is in the face of great disaster when nobody knew what to say about it. The tower that fell on people, the killing of priests together, mingling with the sacrifices in that Jerusalem context there in Luke chapter 13. And the people want to know, you know, well, who's the greater sinner that caused this thing? And Jesus' response is, none of them are worse sinners than the other, but rather you need to repent or you will perish in the same way. Right? So He urges us to pray, have mercy on us, Lord, spare us, Lord, forgive us our sins, Lord, the full range of everything that Lord have mercy really can mean as our instinctual way to respond to things that are painful to see, hard to see, including the reality of our own sin. There's one other phrase and really a summary statement that I think I'd be remiss if I didn't quote it. It's become so important for me. It's a statement from French organ composer Jean Alain, who was a composer in the 20th century. He famously was killed in World War II defending his country, kind of a go out and hold the line against the oncoming Germans, you know, a suicide kind of mission, but honor mission. Mm-hmm. So he was shot in the field and supposedly his compositions blew away and very tragic ending of a young life. But when his good friend had died, he wrote this famous piece, which is called Litanies. And he wrote this epigraph at the top, which I think for a Roman Catholic, pretty darn good, and really captures the essence of the litany as we want to pray it as Lutherans. In translation, it says, when the Christian soul in its distress can no longer find new words with which to implore mercy to God, it repeats the same petition incessantly with a vehement faith. Reason has reached its limit. Faith alone continues its ascent. And he says then, in other words, when we don't know what to pray, we fall back on the thing that is most certain and we repeat it as if that's all that we have, with nothing but pure faith, right? Reason isn't going to come up with something. Great words and eloquence, we don't have time for that. Pulling out all of our wonderful tools that even in the hymnal would equip us with, maybe we don't have the patience for that either. Instead, all we have is, Lord, have mercy on me, the sinner. And in fact, of course, this is no obstacle to our Lord. He is the strong one. A faith that hooks into him is able to, you know, cast mountains into the sea and everything else. And that's the strength of the litany then. There's a lot of petitions. There's a lot of things going on. There's a lot for which we can pray, of course. And the pastor is going to lay all that out. But the most important part is what you and I get to actually say, which is the real prayer. Lord, have mercy on you. We implore you, hear us, O Lord. Spare us, good Lord. In fact, the pastor never gets to pray anything in the litany. He just gets to list out all the things that get prayed for. You and I, who are responding to the pastor, we are the ones who get to actually do the praying in the litany. And I think that's another reason, by the way, where certainly we do this at the International Center, and I hope others are beginning to do it as well. And that is to pray the litany with the responses after every single petition, which is the intended way of doing it, and the way certainly that Martin Luther would have done it in his day, so that you really have everybody praying without ceasing, showing that simple prayer, Lord, have mercy, Lord, have mercy. This is all I have is to ask for your mercy, Lord, that is the heart of this great prayer, the litany. In a sense, all of the varied situations and concerns, those come and maybe those go from time to time. But what is certain in the midst of everything else falling apart is the Lord. And faith grabs onto him and won't let him go until he brings his blessing, as Jacob discovered, and as all true Christian faith is glad to apprehend their Lord, who loves to be caught.
1: Someone coming from a different tradition, maybe a more evangelical, American evangelical tradition, who might not be familiar with prayers printed out in this way or structured in this way, how might you explain or describe this to them and why it's a meaningful and helpful way to pray?
2: Yeah, absolutely. A couple things. I mean, being written down is not an obstacle to the Holy Spirit. It is the Holy Spirit who caused his apostles and prophets to write what they did. It is our Lord who said, you know, the scriptures are the things that are fulfilled in my death and my resurrection. The Bible is the Spirit's bestseller. So he's not being constrained by that in any way. Likewise, then, it is the richness of God's word that ought to determine the content of our prayer rather than just our hearts, which are still under the effects of the old Adam, who's always trying to pull us back away from Christ and into our own flesh. So putting things down is not a problem. True. Using many words, heaping them up for our own pride, just as maybe hemming and hawing and being unprepared and taking time with the Lord in an unserious way could be a problem too. For those who are uncertain, something that's simple, something that's manageable, and yes, something that can actually be repeated or followed or done twice because it's written down for me, this can be very valuable. In addition to giving opportunity for thoughtful, crafted words to be composed and used multiple times as the church has seen fit to capture those and to give them on to future generations with a real rich treasure. What's interesting about the litany is I don't find it that way at all. I mean, it's true. The pastor has to know, I guess, the list of things for which we're going to pray. That is his job. He ought to be able to do that. He's got books, though. But the rest of us don't need them. The litany is so simple, it has so few responses, and they're repeated so often, and it has such a rhythm to it mm-hmm. that it really is ideal for people who can't read, who don't have any books, and who maybe even can't read music, because especially as Luther gave us the litany with those ancient tunes that are really only about three notes, da-da-da, and then our parts are either da-da-da-da or da-da-da-da, a couple different melodic variations, but that's it, right? So from then on, have mercy, good Lord, we implore you to hear us, you know, grant us your peace. It becomes so easy to just fall into, to learn the pattern of it, the rhythm of it, and just to repeat those responses, even if you don't necessarily read the words on the page or read the notes on the page either. So I think the litany, rather than being something that requires a lot of reading or having your nose in the book, is a really great place for people to set the book down, trust yourself. You've done it once, so you've gotten the hang of it, and now you can just simply pray. And that frees your mind up to listen to what it is we're praying for and perhaps to plumb more richly the depths of that simple but profound prayer, Lord, have mercy on us.
0: Yeah, I remember the first, it was probably during one of the first years that we were using it at in the IC chapel here. And we were doing the responses after every semicolon. And of course, in my human nature, I'm like, oh, it's so long. But the rhythm, like you mentioned, the rhythm is so beautiful. And you get into that rhythm and it does so much easier to just listen and understand what we're actually praying for when you respond after every line, because it separates all of them from each other. I don't know. I was shocked at how beautiful it was and how much I was like, this is, why haven't I done this more? This is great.
2: Yeah. Yeah. It's interesting. So our service companion to the services in Lutheran service book, it says that this is a lengthy prayer. It requires a certain deliberateness and it has a dignity to this prayer.
0: Yeah.
2: And I kind of disagree. I think Alan has it much better. I think this is a desperate prayer. I think this is undignified. I mean, what is the dignity that you're maintaining if you're saying, spare us, Lord, right? Rescue us from all these things that we're powerless against. So I don't think this is a place for dignity, unless it's the dignity of Christ, our Lord, in whom we have mercy. And you get that, I think, if you have every petition offered after, excuse me, every response after every petition, you get that kind of rapidity back and forth, that pattern, that, I mean, it is a conversation more than any of our other liturgical dialogues. It actually can get into the rhythm of a dialogue and become a very fruitful prayer, I think, in that way.
0: Yeah. Why is this prayed more during penitential seasons?
2: It's always associated with it. That's shown maybe by the extra prayers that go along with it. So traditionally, the Great Litany is prayed all the way through. The final one is, O Lord, have mercy. Amen. Then the Lord's Prayer is prayed. Everybody knows that too. And then there's usually one or more collects. And the five traditional collects that go with it are all kind of focused on our sins. You desire not the death of the sinner, but rather that we turn from our evil ways and live. That's probably the most common one. Lord, don't deal with us according to our sins or reward us according to our iniquities. And I think it's probably just connected with this because Lord, have mercy tends to be connected with the forgiveness of sins. But the litany is helpful itself to overcome that misconception by attaching to Lord, have mercy, every other concern that we have. So we see that the Lord's mercy, which is rooted in the forgiveness of sins in Christ Jesus, no question, that's where the grace of God comes. It's only because we out of fatherly divine goodness and mercy, without the merit or worthiness that you find in us, that we have all the good things we have. But that's exactly how it comes to us. Because of Christ reconciling us to the Father, it happens that even upon those who don't believe in him, as well as those who do, that the rain falls, that the pestilence can be removed, that all the other concerns are answered. So it's because of our confidence in the blood of Christ Jesus and in his salvation that we're bold to ask, not just for a few things, not just for the high and mighty and spiritual things, but for absolutely everything. It's all wrapped up in Lord, have mercy. And so I think while along with considering our sins, considering perhaps fasting during Lent, almsgiving and prayer in general are also considered and practiced with greater frequency during penitential seasons. So it makes good sense to have this. The other times that the litany was used was at St. Mark's Day, which is in the spring. Often it was used at Rogate Sunday, which is called Pray Sunday. It's also the 3 days that follow it right before Ascension. So kind of like those guys waiting for the Lord's ascension and to meet them there. And another place where it often is prayed is in the week of Pentecost. Think about the guys in the upper room between the Lord's ascension awaiting Pentecost. So that's also a good time to pray the litany.
1: We also see a similar form in evening prayer in Lutheran service book. There's a litany, not necessarily the litany, but a litany in evening prayer as well that follows a similar form.
2: Yeah, the entire service of evening prayer is an Eastern Orthodox service, actually, that's been kind of adapted in the 1970s and has come into our LCMS tradition since then. So what you're seeing in evening prayer really is an Eastern form of prayer, and you're right. Their forms of prayer are almost always litanies, and it does have Lord have mercy as the kind of standard response. And you also see another feature of the Eastern Church is that the response changes partway through. So in ours, it says, Alleluia, and then it says, to you, O Lord. That actually is a very common one in the Eastern Orthodox liturgies. Alleluia is not, and the reason is that is a prayer usually for the saints or to the saints in the East. And the response there would be, Holy Mary or Holy Theotokos, God-bearer, pray for us. Thankfully, that was not included in our hymnal, but that's why you have that little hiccup when we get to the Alleluia. Nobody knows if you're supposed to overlap that in the same way that we usually overlap the first part. I would say you're not supposed to overlap it, by the way, and that would help us if we could all get on the same page. We'll work towards it, but the reason is we're supposed to be praying to the Mary there, and that's not something that we would bring over.
0: About a minute left. Any recommendations for how we can incorporate it into our own devotional life during the season of Lent?
2: Well, like I said, if you're privileged to be in the pew, I would hope that you get to pray it often enough that it can become memorized so that you can simply respond. You can let your mind be free to hear the things for which we're praying and to see how the Lord's mercy is answering all of it. If you're not able to do it maybe in the context of your corporate worship at your congregation, do consider doing it at home. This is perfect for a head of the household, for a father, or even for a child to lead, because all it takes is a leader to read, and then everybody else can respond. And as we said, the responses are so consistent, you can start to learn them by heart. So it's really ideal for even if you only have one copy of the hymnal, have the leader take the copy and have everybody else respond by memory. Maybe you could say the first one, but after that, they can take it from there. And I would definitely encourage you to give the response after each semicolon, after each petition, so that you can get that litany, that rhythm, that desperation of the prayer, so that you know what we're praying for incessantly is to set aside all of our great words and wisdom and instead let the simple simplicity of faith grab onto the mercy that Christ has for us.
0: The Reverend Sean Denzer, Director of Worship for the LCMS and International Center Chaplain. Thanks for joining us today.
2: Peace be with you.
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0: on this date, July 14th, 2026. KFUO thanks our day sponsors, John and Janet Rao of St. Charles, Missouri, who made a gift to KFUO in celebration of their granddaughter, Adelaide Rose, on her 16th birthday, as well as in celebration of her mother, Diana Helen, her grandmother, Janet, her cousins, Amelia Rose and Henry Mark, and in loving memory of her great-grandmother, Helen Rose, all of whom have birthdays in July. Thank you, John and Janet Rao, for being today's KFUO Day Sponsors.
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6: 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Today we follow the order of morning prayer on page 235 in the Lutheran Service Book. The hymn is number 714, Who Trusts in God, a Strong Abode. The text is Hebrews chapter 12, verses 28b through 13, verse 8. The Reverend Sean Dinser is preaching. 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

0: from Hebrews, beginning at the 12th chapter.
1: Therefore, let us be grateful for receiving a kingdom that cannot be shaken, and let us offer to God acceptable worship with reverence and awe, for our God is a consuming fire.

0: I will never leave you nor forsake you. So we can confidently say, the Lord is my helper, I will not fear. What can man do to me? Remember your leaders, those who spoke to you the word of God. Consider the outcome of their way of life and imitate their faith. Jesus Christ is the same, yesterday and today and forever. O Lord, have mercy on us.
1: Thanks be to God.
0: In many and various ways, God spoke to his people of old by the prophets.
1: But now in these last days, he has spoken to us by his Son.
0: In the name of the Father, and of the Son, and of the Holy Spirit.
1: Amen.
0: Today we'll take this scripture as it comes. We have grace, it says literally at the beginning, which does make us grateful. Through Christ's undeserved favor, we have a kingdom not like this of this world, not one waiting to be shaken and overturned by someone, finally by God at the last day. Just like Peter writes, the rocks may appear to be the strong thing, much stronger than those few flecks of gold that are malleable in the ore. But after the fiery kiln does its work and burns, it's going to be the gold that is left standing. And so it is with those who trust in Christ Jesus. He is the same yesterday, today, and forever. His words will never pass away. Now, you hear enough from me about worship and reverence, but let's just observe this from today's scripture, that Moses and Aaron serving in the tabernacle, so in the same way, our acceptable worship is to be conscious both of the grace of God and the wrath of God. Faith is worship at its highest. Faith is worship at its deepest. That's what we confess, because faith receives God's gracious benefits in Christ Jesus. His promises, his words accomplish it all. They pervade, they norm, they also form those who are enlivened by him, not only in worship, strictly speaking, but also in the whole life of worship, the living sacrifices that we offer all the time, love and good works in every sphere of life, as we're about to consider in the rest of this passage. This is how it was also back in the holy place of old. It was God's fire and his word that were pervading everything and doing all of the work in those courts. And remember that those who brought their own fire, their own words, well, beware. Now next, brotherly love is the first kind of love that comes first. That means love of those who are brothers of ours in Christ Jesus. We are joined to Christ by his blood. He's our brother first and foremost, our eldest, our foremost brother. He's the one mediator between God and man, not any other saint, as we affirmed again yesterday. But what is still true is that we are knit together into a communion of saints through Christ Jesus, a communion that is mediated by Christ himself. And out of this, Paul says that also hospitality towards strangers ought to come. Even, actually he says, a love towards strangers also. Both of these are outgrowths of faith. They are like what we see with Abraham and Lot, who entertained those angels in their homes. And do not forget those brothers, he writes, that are also imprisoned or mistreated, as though they are cut off for us, out of our sight, away from our presence, therefore out of our minds, and not with us anymore. No, we are one in the body of Christ, and therefore when one member suffers, all suffer. Next, he says that marriage is to be held in honor by all, and how critical this is. This passage really sums up everything that the scriptures say about marriage and about sexuality. It's to be held in honor not only by those who are married, it's not just something that those who enter into that state have to care about, but also by all of the unmarried, the single, both so that they can keep the marriage bed undefiled, but also the single who are

chaste, that they would honor marriage as a true gift of God, even if they are not going to be part of that. This is the opposite, by the way, of the very common sentiment about relations that we have today, that whatever happens between two consenting adults in their bedroom is in fact a very private thing. It's of no concern to anyone else. Well, bluntly, we know exactly what's happening in marriage. Often we see the fruits of it as God blesses a marriage. The bedroom is not to be the place of dirty secrets. It is to be the place of public honor. And in fact, the institution of marriage that Christ has given, when it is held as an honorable state of His, it gives to the marriage bed both its chaste discretion, thanks be to God, also all of its honorable recognition. This is a beautiful thing. So love the brotherhood. Love and be hospitable to strangers. Husband and wife, love each other. But beware of another love, the love of money. Even as one of your poets has said, God money don't want everything, he wants it all. And he will give you what you deserve if you are his worshiper. Now notice in this epistle how closely contentment is connected to faith. Faith in money is what we're really talking about here. Faith in money means faith in all of the things that are easily shaken, right? Like printer networks, apparently. This isn't worthy of our reverence or our awe. It is worthy only of our use, as long as we have it. But our contentment doesn't come even from what we have, even if we just have a little, even if we have enough, even if we have an abundance. No, our contentment as Christians comes from the Lord's promises, from His kingdom that is given to us, a kingdom that cannot be shaken because it is His. Now, this here in today's epistle is a beautiful example of how a Christian is to think, how especially we Christians should speak, that the Bible's own words would actually shape our thoughts and then our speech, as well as our actions of love, that the context of God's thoughts and words would be the largest, the one that looms over all of the other contexts and inputs that we face. And you know what that can be, the pressures of money, the pressures of society and culture, the pressures of power, or maybe of risk and its fears. In short, all of the pressures of the world, which though created and upheld by God's hand, and so they're rightly called good according to faith, nevertheless, according to sight, visibly, thoroughly corrupted by sin, and so rightly called, as we do, a fallen world. But the thing that isn't fallen is the Scriptures. They are not fallible, which means they're not misleading. They are not themselves misled. And this is because God does not err. He is not misled. He does not mislead you either. He speaks, and not through human wisdoms, not through the ways and the spirits and the measures of success that we find in this world, but He speaks through His prophets and His apostles who testify to Jesus Christ the same yesterday, today, and forever. So then look here how the writer counters all of these fragile things, the love of money, the confidence in money, for example, with the promise of God from Deuteronomy 31, from Joshua chapter 1, from 1 Chronicles 28, where He says to Moses and to the Israelites, to Joshua, to David, I will not leave you. The true promises of God address the Christian with greater weight than all of those false promises of the things that seem to be normal and therefore trusted, the things that seem to be preferred and therefore better, more desirable. Holds greater weight than all the things that our screens are delivering to us and whatever our perceptions might be gathering.
Let the one who speaks speak as one who brings the oracles of God. Consider how that belongs to all of us as Christians. And then second, look at how even the response that we have here in today's scripture is an outgrowth of such faith-building promises like this. It is expressed in the words of God also, borrowed from Psalm 118. I will not fear. What can men do to me? This phrase is all the more powerful when we hear it in Psalm 56, I think, which joins these points in Hebrews very directly. I trust in God's word. I praise it. I hope in it. Therefore, what can flesh or man do to me? Or as the apostle has written elsewhere, God is for us, so who can be against us? If he did not even hold back his own son, but gave him up freely, how then will he not freely and graciously give us all things in him? Lastly, he says, to remember those leaders who did this, who spoke this word of God to you, and consider their life, their speech, their faith, their outcome. Consider the source of whatever strength they exhibited, that it was in fact the Christ Jesus that they testified toward, who never changes and never deceives. It's true, garbage in, garbage out. Input the things of this world that will be shaken and your outcome will be shaken. But on the contrary, let the word of Christ dwell richly in you to teach and to admonish you. And the output will also be determined by the word of God rather than the poverty of your heart. In the name of the Father, and of the Son, and of the Holy Spirit.

0: Let us pray. Lord of all power and might, author and giver of all good things, graft into our hearts the love of your name. Increase in us true religion. Nourish us with all goodness, and of your great mercy, keep us in the same, through Jesus Christ, your Son, our Lord, who lives and reigns with you in the Holy Spirit, one God, now and forever.
1: Amen.
0: Merciful Father, through holy baptism, you called us to be your own possession. Grant that our lives may evidence the working of your Holy Spirit in love, joy, peace, patience, kindness, goodness, faithfulness, gentleness, and self-control, according to the image of your only begotten Son, Jesus Christ our Lord.
1: Amen.
0: O Lord, our Heavenly Father, almighty and everlasting God, you have safely brought us to the beginning of this day. Defend us in the same with your mighty power, and grant that this day we fall into no sin, neither run into any kind of danger, but that all our doings, being ordered by your governance, may be righteous in your sight, through Jesus Christ, your Son, our Lord, who lives and reigns with you in the Holy Spirit, one God, now and forever.
1: Amen.
0: Taught by our Lord and trusting his promises, we are bold to pray,
1: Our Father, who art in heaven, hallowed be thy name. Thy kingdom come, thy will be done, on earth as it is in heaven. Give us this day our daily bread, and forgive us our trespasses, as we forgive those who trespass against us. And lead us

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0: In a single chapter, the crowds try to worship Paul as a god and then turn around and stone him nearly to death. I think that tells you everything you need to know about the fickleness of human approval. When the people of Lystra want to offer sacrifices to him, Paul is rightly horrified, points them away from himself to the living God. You see, ministry that chases applause and the approval of people will be destroyed by the same people who gave it. Yet Paul gets up from the stoning, walks right back into the city. This episode is a look at why we cannot build our faith on what people think of us. Good morning, dear saints, and welcome to Thy Strong Word. Today is Tuesday, July 14th, and you're listening to the program where every weekday morning we explore the Holy Scriptures through which God bespeaks us righteous and nourishes our faith. I'm your host, Pastor Phil Boo of St. John Lutheran Church, coming to you right here from Luverne, Minnesota. Now, Thy Strong Word comes to you with the support of our friends over at the Lutheran Heritage Foundation. We are so grateful for their work. They do great things like translating Luther's Small Catechism, the Book of Concord, but also plenty of other confessional biblical resources into more than 150 languages. You see, they place them into the hands of Christians around the world who get to learn about their faith even more in the language, the same language, their heart language, as LHF calls it, that they pray in and think in. So what began in Antioch with a great number of people turning to the Lord, Christians, continues today. And so learn more about their translation and mission work by visiting them online at lhfmissions.org. All right, well, joining me in the virtual studio today to help us open up the book of Acts, at least in the chapter we're covering today, Acts chapter 14, it's the Reverend John Lukomsky, pastor emeritus, co-host of Wrestling with the Basics right here on KFUO, and also a very familiar voice to those who listen to Thy Strong Word. Good morning, Pastor Lukomsky. Welcome back to the show.
1: Good to be back, and I'm excited. I have not done a lot of study in the book of Acts, but this is just a great chapter. It has so much stuff to say to us today, even though it is the story of the church from 2,000 years ago. So,
0: you know, and that's what we've been wrestling with as we've been reading Acts. You know, it's the whole prescriptive versus descriptive debate. And I think while we could, in general, pretty easily hand wave, well, it's descriptive, I think that's just a little too simplistic, those two sides. There is certainly things that we aren't called to do exactly as the early Christians do, but at the same time, what a playbook for how to go out and proclaim the message of Jesus to a hostile world, and that's the one in which we live today.
1: And I appreciated your opening comments about the fact so much I think today is oriented, well, we got to make people happy. We got to make it appealing. And certainly we don't want to make it unappealing.
0: right.
1: We don't need to go out of our way to be annoying. But yeah, that people are fickle. So just being popular is not the root. I think another thing that comes up here is, boy, wouldn't it be great if we could do miracles and wonders like Paul does? Although I think, again, this text reminds us, yeah, that didn't really work out all that good either. But there is one thing, and that's what really impressed me about this chapter. There is one thing that Luke emphasizes over and over and over again that does work. It always works. It doesn't matter what the time period might be or who you're dealing with. And that, of course, is the Word of God. So we'll see that emphasized over and over again in this text too. And you're right. So that is not just descriptive. That is prescriptive, I think, for what we ought to be doing in the church.
0: Yeah, absolutely. And I like what you said too. You know, that's true. We aren't people pleasers. We aren't out there just to tell people what they want to hear. We don't want to give them the six ways to make God smile upon you today. But at the same time, there's no piety in causing distractions and dissensions and just ticking people off for no reason. And I hate to say it, brother, but I feel like some people aren't happy unless they're arguing with someone.
1: Well, you and I have talked about this before, and you will get no argument for me.
0: Amen to that. Well, I tell you what, open us up with a word of prayer, and then we'll get started in our text for today.
1: So, Lord, yeah, it's always a challenge when we come to your word because these things were revealed a long time ago, particularly, I suppose, when we're dealing with things that are more about history and events than about the teaching. But do open our hearts by the Holy Spirit to see, no, this is all about us. It's all about what we need to do today as a church and about the great comfort we have in you, even as they had this great comfort back then. In Jesus' name we pray. Amen.
0: Amen, brother. Well, what is it that you want us to know maybe before we get into this text? Any sort of precursors at all?
1: Well, okay. I think the very first verse, Luke sets out for us what he wants to talk about. Now at Iconium, is that how you say that? That's one of the reasons I didn't like Acts, because it has all these names.
0: It's true.
1: It says, they entered together into the Jewish synagogues, and here's the key thing, and spoke in such a way that a great number of both Jews and Greeks believed. See? So it wasn't the signs and the wonders that they did, although we'll talk about that, but it's what they spoke. It was the word that they proclaimed. That's what caused a great number of both Jews and Greeks to believe. And I think we'll see that over and over again in this text.
0: Yes, indeed. So let's look at what happened last time, though, on the show to give people a little bit of a background. We learned last time that the Jews were inciting devout women of high standing and leading men of the city to stir up persecution against Paul and Barnabas. They shake the dust off their feet and they go to Iconium, which is where we're at today. So, Pastor, we're just going to read in some of the new verses for the text, for the record, so to speak. And then we'll start looking at where the Lord wants to lead us. Chapter 14, verse 1, I'll be reading from the English Standard. Now at Iconium, they entered together into the Jewish synagogue and spoke in such a way that a great number of both Jews and Greeks believed. But the unbelieving Jews stirred up the Gentiles and poisoned their mind against the brothers. So they remained for a long time, speaking boldly for the Lord, who bore witness to the word of his grace, granting signs and wonders to be done by their hands. But the people of the city were divided. Some sided with the Jews, some with the

0: how Paul would do things. So why start at the synagogue, I guess, for one?
1: Well, like you said, that's just been their pattern. Wherever they go, they start at the synagogue. Of course, they're preaching about a Jewish Messiah. So you would think that the Jews would be the first ones to hear and accept. Although I've been having, I'll just share with you an interesting experience that I've been having. So they gave me money for my birthday back in February for Barnes & Noble gift cards. So what am I going to do? All right. I got all this money. So I bought the Jewish Study Bible. I thought, well, that'll be interesting. So we've been doing our Old Testament devotions, Lynn and I. And so, what do the Jews have to say? And what amazes me is at least in this particular study Bible, they don't have any messianic thoughts at all. We went back and looked at Genesis 3:15, which, you know, that's about the business about the one coming that'll crush the head of the devil. And I think, well, how can you not see any messianic connections in there? Nope. They don't see. In fact, they take the word he, and they turn it into they. They make it into a plural, even though it's singular in the Hebrew, because they don't want any thought that there might be an individual who will come. And so we got the same thing here. These people should be embracing the teaching right of Jesus Christ. And yet but that's how you start. They're the ones that God gave the word to. So they're the ones we're going to first offer it to. And then, as Paul says in his letters, because they rejected it, now we're going to the Gentiles. Although, see, the thing is, yeah, there were unbelieving Jews, and we need to talk about that term too, because mm-hmm. it's not actually unbelieving. But no, there are Jews and Gentiles. They are coming to faith in the simple word about Jesus Christ, who came to bring forgiveness and salvation.
0: Yeah, and actually, let's talk about those sort of different people groups, because they're at the Jewish synagogue.
1: Yep.
0: But then both Jews and Greeks believed. So Greeks, I assume, are Greeks who are devout Greeks, as we sometimes hear it said, but people who are faithful to, at the very least, the God of Abraham and Isaac and Jacob. And so unbelieving Jews stirred up the Gentiles. I mean, unbelieving Jews means ethnically Jewish, but not believing in Yahweh, or just not believing in Jesus. What does that mean, Pastor?
1: Well, here's the striking thing. Here's where the ESV kind of misleads us. And I don't know what caused me to click on the word unbelieving and check it out. It's not the word for unbelieving, because that's what you would expect. Pistis, of course, is faith. Apistis is unbelief. But rather, the word here is disobedient. So these are Jews that should have known better. This is not a lack of understanding. This is not a matter of doubt. These are people that know the messianic promises, and yet they have rejected them out of hand. Okay? So I thought that was really striking.
0: Yeah.
1: It's not unbelieving Jews. It's disobedient Jews who really have no excuse. The Gentiles would have an excuse, right? They don't know, but these people do.
0: Apitheo is the word for our Greek nerds. And yeah, you're absolutely right. It's talking about people who are like obstinate or refuse to be persuaded, impersuadable or impersuasible, maybe. Anyway, either way, the point is these are Jews, and we're going to assume otherwise faithful Jews to their own religion as much as they ever were.
1: Yep.
0: Except they are the ones who are like hard-nosed, hard-headed. And so there's, you know what? We're sick of hearing this. We're going to stir up these Gentiles. And they poison their mind against the brothers. Now, I do know that they flee when they start, you know, people throwing rocks at them. But I love verse 2, where after they are poisoned, verse 3 says, so, right? Is it haughty? No, men, but still. So they remain for a long time. It's almost like because people were causing trouble, they had to dig in a little longer for the sake of their witnesses. And the Holy Spirit gave them signs.
1: Yeah, and see, that you're right. And so here's the application. Just because someone doesn't receive us right away doesn't mean that necessarily we just pack up our bags and leave. No, in fact, that was all the more reason. As you said, they remained there for a long time. They spoke boldly. They didn't back off. They continued to proclaim it. And God confirmed that then by giving them signs and wonders that maybe they had not been doing before. And of course, the signs and wonders, as you're going to see, that doesn't convert anybody. But it does leave people understanding, if you rejected this, it was your stubbornness. It wasn't that God hadn't done everything possible for you to believe. No, God had given you the word. He'd given you the signs. You got nobody to to blame except yourself, which of course is ultimately what has to happen. We have to understand that the reason that we have trouble believing

0: is because of us, not because of God, not because he hasn't done what he needs to do, but because we're sinful people too. And therefore, God has to give us something that goes beyond that. They can give us faith where faith is not possible. That's what's so hard for people to understand. But we confess, right? I believe that I cannot, by my own reason or strength, believe in the Lord Jesus Christ or come to him. And yet that's the key. That's the core to the beginning of real faith, to understand that. And so, yeah. Although I appreciate what you said too, because see, then there's the flip side, the person that says, well, we need to stay there regardless. And if I have to suffer, I have to suffer. But would you agree with me? That's not the pattern of Acts. When it gets to the point that they're going to be stoned to death, all right, we're going to pack up our bags and leave. We don't have to go seeking suffering as Christians. I think there is a sect of Christianity that thinks, oh yeah, we need to beat ourselves. We need to what did some of the old monks do? They'd go up on the top of a pole and they'd sit on the top of that pole for days and days on end because they thought, this shows that I'm a Christian because I go out and I seek suffering. Trust me, people, if you need suffering, God will give it to you. You don't need to go look for it. And if you can avoid it, you should do just like Paul and Barnabas did. They fled. And I love that word too, because that's exactly what it means. They were getting out of town.
1: You know, and we aren't the first ones to sort of think about this naturally. Actually, Chrysostom of the early church, he struggled with it. And he came kind of based, I guess he came down and based it on this idea that they were being attacked, their ideas were being attacked, but they weren't being run off at the beginning.
0: Yeah.
1: But at the end, they're being run off. And I think it's from like Shakespeare, maybe Henry IV or something, but the better part of valor is discretion. And so if discretion is the better part of valor, yeah, I think it's time once the rocks start flying to say, well, I think this might be a no. If I die here, then there are people who won't hear the gospel. Yeah. And so you're right. As for those others, I wonder if they get that from the Sermon on the Mount, right? Blessed are you when others revile you and persecute you and utter all kinds of evil against you falsely on my account. Rejoice and be glad, for your reward is great in heaven, because they persecuted the prophets who were before you. I wonder if they take that and they go, well, I want to be blessed, so I'm gonna do things in such a way that people revile and persecute me. Well, the thing is, he does say falsely and also on my account. Pastor, how many times do Christians perhaps say this is persecution because I'm a Christian, when the truth might be it's just that you're a jerk?
0: Yeah, well, that's the problem too, isn't it? Yeah. And that's what happens if you go out of your way looking to suffer, because then you're going to be looking for people to pick on you, and you're going to be doing things to try to encourage people to do that. And the problem, again, is you have to take the entirety of the Word of God. You can't just pull out one verse, because sure, God does bless those who are struggling, those who are persecuted. Right. And it does happen. That's what I'm saying. I've had plenty of suffering in my life. And I look back and think, well, I didn't like it. No one likes to be disciplined at the time. But yeah, I probably needed that for the sake of my faith and to encourage me to love one another. But, you know, Jesus also said, if you extend your peace and the peace doesn't come back to you, well, then shake the dust off your feet and head on to the next town. Although I really appreciate what you just hinted at there. What do? They continue to preach the gospel. So they didn't leave just to be leaving, but they leave just as you said, because, hey, we've got a message. This message needs to get out. If we can't do it here, there are other places where we can. And again, that's the focus. They spoke in such a way that a great number believe. And again, they continue to preach the gospel, because that's what's going to create faith. In fact, I'm going to give a spoiler here, but when we get to the end of this chapter, despite all the persecution, the word of the Lord is growing, isn't it? Churches are being established and they're flourishing, despite the fact that there are unbelieving, disobedient Jews who are stirring up and poisoning others.
1: Well, let's add some more to the conversation. So opening back up my Bible. Yes. So the people were divided. Some signed with the Jews, some, you know, signed on with the apostle. But when an attempt was made by their rulers to mistreat them and stone them, they kick rocks. So, all right. So verse 8. Now at Lystra, there was a man who could not use his feet. He was crippled from birth, had never walked. Well, he listened to Paul speaking. And Paul, looking intently at him and seeing that he had faith to be made well, said in a loud voice, "Well, stand upright on your feet." And he sprang up and began walking. And when the crowd saw what Paul had done, they lifted up their voices, saying in Lyconian, "The gods have come down to us in the likeness of men. Barnabas they called Zeus, Paul Hermes, because he was the chief speaker. And the priest of Zeus, whose temple was at the entrance to the city, brought oxen and garland to the gates and wanted to offer sacrifices with the crowds." Oh, wow. So, you know, they come into the city and these people go, "Here's a miracle." Now, first of all, I don't think I could, if I was sitting on the ground, I don't think I could just jump up and start walking, even though I'm not crippled. But he's crippled from birth and he just leaps up to his feet and just starts walking. It's great. I don't know. Of all this, it's the priest of Zeus that kind of, on the one hand, cracks me up a little bit because he's just like, yeah, I'm definitely going to get in on this. I mean, this is our guy. You know, he's coming. Yeah, this is Zeus. Remember, I told you and I'm right. But let me be a little bit more pastoral and Christian about it. Yes, of course, they're going to rebuff this. They should. This isn't right. They're going to chastise them. But doesn't this also show us that deep within the hearts of man, people are looking for something outside themselves? I mean, that if anything, is the lesson of false religions.
0: Yeah, and see, that's the thing. Well, the Bible talks about it, that the law is written on the hearts. People know there's something wrong. People know there's something missing. And yet they turn right back to the world to try to find answers for that, which if you think, well, that's ridiculous. The world is the problem. My flesh is the problem. Why do I think that I'm going to find answers to that? Well, I'll find answers. The stuff that I make up, you know, the statues that I build out of stone or carve out of wood. No, I have to have something that's outside of me completely, which of course is what we have in Christianity. Although the remarkable thing, a thing outside of me that has come down and been part of me. Right? A God who would come right and dwell with me and take upon my flesh. So can I share with you an interesting detail that I got from Claude? Do you know Claude?
1: Yeah, sure. Oh, yes. Go ahead.
0: Yeah.
1: Claude. So, yeah.
0: Well, anyway, so I'm wondering why the detail that they lifted up their voices when the crowd saw what Paul had done, saying in Lyconian. I thought, why that detail? So this is from Claude, by the way. So if this is totally wrong, we can blame the AI.
1: Take it for what it's worth. Got it.
0: That's right. But I thought it was an interesting insight that the Lyconian was the language of this province that they were in. That's what people spoke in this area. Although we had the reference earlier to the Gentiles, the Greeks, because that, of course, would have been the universal language. Just like you can go almost anywhere in the world and people understand English. So that was the universal language. But at this point, the people were so overtaken with this miracle that they were speaking in their own tongue. And so Claude suggested that maybe Paul and Barnabas don't really know what's going on at first. They know the people are all really excited, but they're not really sure, what are these guys talking about? Zeus, Hermes. And then when the priest of Zeus shows up, they realize, oh my God, they think that, and which explains then why they rush into the crowd, as we'll hear in a moment, and they tear their garments because they realize, oh my, this is not at all what we want to happen. So I don't know. I just thought that was kind of an interesting insight.
1: I guess. If you put yourself on the ground, standing next to Barnabas and Paul, and you don't speak Lyconian or whatever, then they're just people who are really excited, like really excited that we healed this guy, or I guess I should say God through them healed this guy. You know, one of the commentators I read, Smith, he actually points to a local legend in that area, told by Ovid, right? One of these old poets.
0: Yeah.
1: And the legend in that area was that Zeus, hence the temple, Zeus and Hermes actually once visited that region disguised as travelers.
0: Oh, wow.
1: And were turned away at the door until one poor old couple named Bacchus and Philemon took them in, no relation, and the gods rewarded them and destroyed everyone else.
0: Oh, my.
1: So if this legend in this Ovid thing is accurate, and Smith is a very respected commentator, so I don't have any reason to think it's not. Yeah. So when they came, they're probably, now again, this doesn't counter your point at all, but they're probably very terrified of making that mistake again.
0: Oh man. I mean,
1: if it's in their history that if you didn't greet the gods in the proper way, like last time, and everybody got destroyed, I don't know. Chrysostom writes, they had a grief inconsolable that they were about to be called gods, and so introduced idolatry, the very thing they came to destroy. That's what happens next. I want to read those verses.
0: Could we go, before we leave the verses, mm-hmm. could I point one other thing that I think is interesting here?
1: So
0: Paul sees this man, and it's interesting. Luke uses a word that he loves to use. It says he looked intently at him. And the concept of that word is you're using your mind as you're looking, you're thinking, you're concentrating. Luke uses this word after Jesus preaches at Nazareth, and he says the crowd looked intently at him. In other words, they wondered, well, where is he going to go now? What's he going to do? Is he going to do miracles, or what's he going to say? It's also the same word that is used, by the way, of the little girl who confronts Peter and says, weren't you one of his disciples? And I'm wondering, and I'm going out on a limb here, so if you think I'm totally crazy, which a lot of people do, so it doesn't bother me at all. Well, I'm wondering if Paul isn't looking at this man, and it says he sees that he had faith. By the way, the Greek there is to be saved, not just to be made well. I don't know if we want to make a big deal out of that, but I mean, there is a word for healing, and this is the word to be saved. But I wonder if Paul looked at him and said, God, I don't know what to do, because I know what will happen. I know if I heal him, it's not going to be what I want. No, people are going to get all focused on that, and I'm just trying to give them the gospel, the good news of the gospel. But man, he's got faith. How can I not? It's the same dilemma Jesus had, right? When people came to him, he just had to heal them until finally, you remember that one story, he has to leave town. He go out in the wilderness. And when the disciples find him, he says, you know what? I've just got to go someplace else so I can preach the gospel. So I don't know. I just thought that was interesting too, that Paul doesn't just immediately heal him, but Paul has to kind of think through what he's doing before he does it, because he understands that things are going to get out of hand here, and it's not really what he wants. But
1: I think it's as good as any other speculation, because, you know, Paul's looking intently at him. You know, my question was a little less, you know, why did he pause, but rather, what is it in this man where he could see that he had faith to be made well? So I think there's two ways to take it. So faith is pistis, the same faith in Greek. So it's the same faith that we would say is faith. And you're right. Made well in this case is soza. So it's the same for like being saved. At the same time, pistis can also be used as just a conviction. And then soza can also just be used as, you know, saved from danger. So I wonder if it's the opposite, like instead of hanging too much on those faith words, maybe he sees that he had this just eager expectation and desire to be healed. I think it doesn't take anything away from the text, because then we would have to ask the question, well, he's hearing Paul speak. What is Paul saying that makes him think that Paul would be able? Like, how does he have a conviction that he could be healed? So maybe he just has this look on his face, like, and maybe he looks down at his feet and he looks at Paul, and maybe it's just describing a guy who clearly is eager to receive something. I don't know. Or maybe it's both and. I don't know.
0: Well, see, I really like what you just said there, though, because to me, the danger in this verse is that people will take this verse and say, well, there you go. God won't heal you if you don't have faith, right? Oof, yeah. And that's why you're not healed. Man, you won't believe this, Pastor Boo, but I actually went into the hospital and I was, witnessing, praying with my member. And then there was a person in the bed next to him, and someone came in and said that to him. They said, you know what? You just don't have enough faith. That's why you're not getting better. And I thought, oh my God, how could you say that? They're sick already. And now you're going to throw this on? That there's something, you know. So I like what you just said, because then it's not a matter that he didn't have enough faith,
1: right?
0: But it was that he could see the enthusiasm, he could see the desire, and that's what evoked it. Because obviously the Bible is filled with stories of people that didn't have any faith at all. You know, the blind man that doesn't know who Jesus is, and yet Jesus heals him. So I like that, and whatever interpretation would get away from that thought. That if you're sick because you have enough faith, I'd run with that interpretation. So,
1: well, and I'll just add this one thing too. It doesn't say he believed. It doesn't.
0: No.
1: Oftentimes they'll tell us, you know, that he started following the Lord. And Paul, and I know Paul does little things a little differently than others, but Paul doesn't necessarily say, in the name of Jesus Christ, your Lord, you know, the one who died and rose again for you. I mean, because we sometimes get that preamble. They want to make it clear.
0: Yeah.
1: And maybe Paul's learning a lesson here to make it clear. Because let's add, and we can always go back too, but let's add what happens next. I'll start with 13. And the
0: I'm sorry. I'm going to interrupt you one more time because I just really appreciate what you said there. Because sure. See, that's the thing. This is a description of what happened. It's not a description of people that always get it right. In fact, the book of Acts is filled with the church making mistakes. And I like that thought, Pastor Boo. You know, maybe this is a learning experience for Paul that, you know, maybe I should have made it explicit that it's not me, that it's Jesus. I'll remember that the next time.
1: Well, I'll be fair. I gather that from another episode we had where Paul at the Areopagus is dealing with them on their terms.
0: Yes,
1: certainly some believed. But in the very next episode, after he leaves, he says, I resolved to preach nothing but Christ and him crucified. He's like, you know, maybe the all analogies about their empty tombs and quoting their own poets. I mean, yeah, God's work worked, but I'm just going to focus on Jesus because that's what I don't know. That was a speculation on one of our shows. And frankly, it preaches.
0: I think it works here, too. I think it works here, too. Thank you. Thank you for that insight. Yeah.
1: All right. Now let's add some more verses. So when the apostles, Barnabas and Paul, heard of it, that is the priest of Zeus coming and everybody, you know, worshiping them. They tore their garments and they rushed out into the crowd crying out, men, why are you doing these things? We are also men of like nature with you, and we bring you good news that you should turn from these vain things to a living God who made the heaven and the earth and the sea and all that is in them. In past generations, he allowed all the nations to walk in their own ways, yet he did not leave himself without witness. For he did good by giving you rains from heaven and fruitful seasons, satisfying your hearts with food and gladness. But even with these words, they scarcely restrained the people from offering sacrifice to them. So Paul, there's a lot here too, obviously. Paul and Barnabas, they don't do what many more unscrupulous men may have done, and that is accepted this worship and made themselves into be gods of some sort. You know, this is literally happened in history, but it also happens quite often when, even in Christian groups, it becomes more about the pastor and his abilities or how suave or good-looking or well-spoken he is than it is the message. So maybe not as dramatic, but this is still something we have to be careful about today, too.
0: Boy, I tell you, see, you hit home for me because one of the biggest things that I wrestled with in my whole ministry is pride. You know, you preach that sermon and people come up and say, wow, Pastor, that was a good sermon. And then all of a sudden, that's how you begin to preach. You preach in a way because you want people to come up and tell you what a great preacher you are. And then you realize, oh, yeah, that's not what I'm here for at all. Right. I don't want people focusing on me. I want people to hear the word. I want them to rejoice in what God has done for them. And so you're right. But again, by the power of the Holy Spirit, see, because I'm sure if Paul was left to his own sinful nature, because Paul says that, the good I want to do, I don't. The evil I don't want to do, I do. But we here have God, who earlier, didn't it say that? It did. God is the one that gave him the ability to boldly proclaim and confirmed it with signs and wonders. And so here again, the Holy Spirit keeps them from doing what would have been very natural for their flesh to do. I like the fact, though, how he says to them, we are also men of like nature with you, because that actually is a reflection of what they said earlier, that the gods had come down and taken on again the same word, the likeness of men. And I like the fact that Paul says, no, we're just slobs like you. In fact, the word nature there struck me because it's also the word for suffering. And we're all in the same boat. This guy that was crippled, well, maybe you're not crippled, but you're crippled in some way. Everybody has some kind of defect, some kind of struggle, some kind of trial, and we're all together in that nature, that sinful nature. And then, of course, he talks about the good news. We bring you good news. See, it's back to the word. Let's not worry about the miracles and wonders. Let me tell you about this God, who is a God of good news, a living God, by the way, not like a Zeus and Hermes.
1: Hold that thought, because when we come back from our break, I also want to talk about how they don't just say we are men, but men with you. And that and more. Paul and Barnabas will barely talk the crowd out of sacrificing to them, but then the mood in the region is about to change. So we'll talk about that and more when we come back from these short messages. Folks, stay with us. This is Thy Strong Word.

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1: Did you know that your individual IRA account may make the best gift to KFUO? 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This gift can also satisfy your required minimum distribution. If you would like more information, call me, Mary Schmidt, at 314-996-1518.
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6: Welcome back, dear saints, to Thy Strong Word. I'm your host, Pastor Phil Boo, and today we are joined by Pastor John Lekomsky. He's co-host of Wrestling with the Basics right here on KFUO, and we're right at the precipice where the crowd at Lystra is still struggling with wanting to worship Paul and Barnabas, but they'll be talked out of it in just a moment. And then they'll try to stone them. But before we get there, remember that if you'd like to add something to the conversations, I won't throw any rocks, I promise. 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Your questions, comments, qualms, corrections, all those things help shape the program. 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Also, if you have any ideas for a free Text First Friday episode coming up, that's the way to get your ideas to me. 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Pastor, right before the break, you know, I just mentioned, men, why are you doing these things? We are also men of like nature with you. So men like you. They've been saying that these are men. They've been saying that they're men who are really, who is it? A Hermes and Zeus. So men like you, I think, carries a lot of weight there. Because on the one hand, it's that they're not gods, but also, I don't know, these are Jews connecting themselves with Gentiles. We still have Acts 15 to come with the Jewish Jerusalem Council, but you can see here just how far some of them are coming, especially Paul.
7: And see, I think that's an important lesson for all of us, that when we approach people, not only as pastors but as lay people too, that we can't approach them as, or we're the, well, I just thought, isn't that what we do? We are Hermes, right? We are Zeus. We're better. We're good, fine Christians. We're upstanding people of God, and you're just slime. You're sinners. You know, not that anyone would ever come, but you know, we do approach that way. Like somehow we're better than other people because we do go to church every week. You know, and you're right. In the Christian approach, we have to come. Oh no, we're all the same. We have a God we want to talk about who's really a good God and has blessed us. But that's what the surprise is. That's the wonder, because we're just a bunch of sinners too. We have the same kind of doubts and lusts and anger that everybody has. So I think that's a really valid point. And as you said, here it is a big cultural difference between Jews and Gentiles, because normally Jews wouldn't have anything to do with Gentiles. And yet here, like you say, they're saying, no, we're just people like you. Although, picking up the insight you had earlier, because I had never thought about this, but do you think maybe the problem here too is they don't go to Jesus right away? They start talking about God in kind of a general way, which it's all good stuff. He is everything that it says here. He does give the rains and the fruitful seasons, and he does satisfy our hearts with food and gladness. But maybe Paul should have been talking more about Jesus Maybe. And what he had done? I don't know.
6: You know, I go two ways on that, Pastor, yeah. because at the Areopagus, you know, while I thought that was an interesting insight from the guest and certainly something I'm going to consider as I think about it, I also think the other way makes sense, too. That is, he was beginning with where they were. So I have all of these philosopher guys. They already believe in God, so I can skip that. They're not Jews, so I don't have to explain to them why the Messiah must suffer. I don't have to do that. So, oh yeah, unknown God. Okay, so yeah, I'm going to tell you who that unknown God is. And then he does speak pretty clearly. Here, I just wonder if they're starting where they are, and that is, you know, what does he say? The God, the living God, so it's in contrast to their false gods, he is the one who gave you the rains from heaven, the fruitful seasons, your hearts, satisfied your hearts with food and gladness. So they're thinking, well, no, the gods do those things. And so he is sort of contradicting them by pointing them to the true God. But yeah, I'm with you. Should he have named it? I don't know. Maybe not. The Holy Spirit certainly working with them also. But either way, even with these words, the people still wanted to offer them sacrifices. You know, a person is smart, but crowds, they're tough.
7: And maybe that's the lesson. Maybe that's the lesson. See, you and I were struggling to find out what's the perfect way of doing things. And maybe the lesson is, look, there is no perfect way of doing things.
6: Yeah.
7: One of the words from our Lutheran confessions that has strengthened me throughout my whole ministry is the word where it says the Holy Spirit works faith when and where it pleases him.
6: Right.
7: Okay.
6: Gets us off the hook a little bit.
7: Well, I don't think it gets me off the hook, but it does give me some comfort to understand that there's places where I want the Holy Spirit to do the work, and right. It just hasn't been. And does that mean the Holy Spirit doesn't work? No, it just means that at this point in this time, that nope, that wasn't God's desire to do that. My job is to continue to do what you have been given the gift to do, not only in a church, but also over the radio week in and week out. And that is this beautiful word about Jesus Christ. And I agree with what you said too. We need to connect to people where they are. And I agree that you're doing it. Maybe that's the point too. They didn't get to the message that would have changed people's hearts. And as a consequence, no, they couldn't even restrain the people from offering sacrifice. And of course, the big point is this will just turn around in just a moment's time. So just because people are pleased with you, even mm-hmm. to the fact that they think you're like a god, you better not put your hope in that, because that can change really rapidly. As any pastor who's based his ministry on trying to be popular will find out.
6: Yeah, the very same crowds that cheer you as you figuratively come in on Palm Sunday will become the crowds that call for your crucifixion.
7: Exactly.
6: You know, and people are fickle. Now, there is a verse in this section, and I have it highlighted from the last time I studied it, both personally and on the air. Verse 16, and I don't know, maybe I'm reading too much into it because the commentators don't seem very plussed by it. In past generations, he allowed all the nations to walk in their own way. I think I understand this, but I bet there's probably some listeners who are like, wait a minute, does that mean that he was okay with all the idolatry of the, you know, this was all okay until now? Does this mean people are saved outside of Christ before he came? Now, I'm not expecting you to settle all those debates, but what does it mean he allowed all the nations to walk in their own ways?
7: Well, you know, this is why none of the commentators say anything about it, because it's too tough a question.
6: I mean, it is. It is a little bit.
7: Well, have you ever noticed that you read these commentaries and the very thing you would like them to answer, they don't even address? Because we're not going to touch that one. Because you're right. What does that mean? I think it simply means that up to this point, there is a different situation, but that situation doesn't apply anymore, right? Because now they are going to hear about this living God. They are going to hear about what he did in Jesus Christ. You know, I've had one person came up to me, and they said, Pastor, what about the people that never hear about the gospel? How is God going to deal with them? Which is kind of the same question as here. And my answer was, first of all, I don't know. Okay? I don't know. I know if they're like the disobedient Jews, if they out and out reject it, well, I don't see that there's any hope. Because how's God going to save someone who says, I don't want to be saved? How can God forgive someone who says, oh, I don't have any sins to be forgiven? You know, but outside of that, I honestly don't know. But then my answer was, but you do know, right? You understand this stuff. You've heard this stuff. So I don't think you can make that excuse. I think you need to really wrestle with that. And maybe that's all it's saying here. What he might have done in the past. No, if you've heard it now, and see, that's a tough thing to be able to say, but I can't believe, I can't. And then to realize, okay, yeah, now you got it. Because now God, the Spirit, is going to do for you what is impossible. He's going to bring the dead back to life. And that's what he does to all of us spiritually. And what a great thing that is.
6: To that same question, I often will answer similarly a punt, but I genuinely mean it. And that is, well, it's not our vocation to decide, first of all. But what we have been given is, if you're concerned that there are people in the world who have not heard the gospel, well, boy, I have some good news for you.
7: Yeah.
6: Because, you know, you now get to go and tell those people. Like, I think on this side of it, our job is to tell people. And in terms of those who never hear, again, I'm with you. We leave that up to God. We're not saying, as some do, that, well, they are saved outside of yada, yada, yada. You know, they use logic, they use human reasoning, and they put all this together, and it sounds nice. And I'm going to tell you, for all we know, it could be in some cases some of the things they come up with true, but we don't know. And what's missing a lot from our vocation, Pastor, are the words, I don't know. I mean, we're afraid sometimes, and this maybe relates to pleasing crowds, we're afraid sometimes to say either I don't know or it is not known, which is greater, because I could not know something. There's a lot of things I don't know. Pastor Pastor Lukomsky's probably forgotten more things than I've ever known. But the point is, but then there are some things that simply are not known.
7: Yep.
6: And yet there's always someone waiting around the corner to tell them they have the answer, which is why, to bring us back a few chapters, that Berean spirit is so true. Because if someone says, oh yeah, this is it, don't be mad. Just say, okay, awesome. Where is that in scripture? That way you can be reassured by God's own word.
7: And see, that's the thing. The world, again, wants to focus on the things we don't know. And yet we do know so much, don't we? We do know that there's a God who loved the world, that he sent his only begotten son so that they would not perish, but that they would have everlasting life. We know about all these. So why would we focus on the things we don't know when there are so many clear things that we have learned from the scripture? And that's what we hear in this text. That's what they're constantly doing. They're just going back and giving them the word of God. Even when they're persecuted, they continue to preach the gospel. So,
6: you know, there's a reason, Pastor, that on social media, the things that get the most traction are controversies or posts designed, carefully designed to get you mad at someone or to split groups into two. And we already have that going on. In fact, everywhere they seem to go, it's split in two, Jews, Greeks, or believers and unbelievers. Well, in this case, where Paul and Barnabas were scarcely able to restrain the people from offering sacrifices to them, in the next verses that follow, The Jews against them seemingly had no problem convincing them to be very mad at Paul and Barnabas. And I think it's because their desire to worship them is not as motivating as their desire to be mad at someone, because it's a great feeling. You get a lot of adrenaline. You get some, dopamine in your brain. You feel righteous. And let's hear what happens. Verse 19. But Jews came down from Antioch and Iconium, and having persuaded the crowds, they stoned Paul and dragged him out of the city, supposing that he was dead. But when the disciples gathered about him, he rose up and entered the city. And on the next day, he went on with Barnabas to Derbe. Pastor, it's only been two verses, but I got to pause. Can you imagine the satisfaction on these guys' faces when they thought they had gotten Paul?
7: Yeah,
6: I mean, they're headed back and they're just like, oh, that was about time, man. We're going to be heroes. Probably even were. I back to that sort of almost sinful delight, because they're going to hear later that Paul's still kicking and they're just gonna be like, ah. But the main thing is, I think from this is not my imagination, but Paul gets back up and goes back into the city. We just said that discretion is the better part of valor. Well, in this case, I don't know. Paul's just brave, I guess. But he goes back in, and then he and Barnabas head to Derbe. But any thoughts about them beating him and thinking they killed him?
7: Well, and I think it shows how this is evil. All right. I mean, it might be one thing to say, well, these guys are false teachers, but the anger mm-hmm. and the desire to bring everyone else opposed to them. See, I think that shows that though this is the work of the devil. And of course, I think we need to apply that to ourselves, because do we do that as Christians? Do we go into divisive things, and we want other people to be angry with us, and we want to focus on the other person, and if not physically stone them, at least do it mentally or spiritually, throw rocks at them. You're right. That is a clear example of the sinful nature that is in us all. And like you said earlier, maybe even as Christians, we fall into that when we start opposing other Christians. But what I also like in this story, though, is that what do the disciples do? They gather around him. Yeah, and that's what we need to do when we see people struggling and suffering, that we just need to gather around them. And lo and behold, guess what? Like you said, well, apparently they didn't stone him to death. They just supposed he was dead because he rises up. And again, that's the thing. In fact, the very next verse is when they had preached the gospel in that city, he just goes back. That's the theme over and over again. I just got to keep preaching the gospel. And I think that's what we need to realize in the church too. That's all we need to do is just keep preaching the gospel, and it doesn't mean that everybody will accept it. Are you doing the parable of the sower this weekend? Are you going to be gone?
6: I'm gone, right? Yes. Yeah, I'm gone on vacation. So, and this week I think refers to the week we're recording this. So folks, okay. I'm actually going to be out of town for about 3 weeks. So 2 weeks of episodes are pre-recorded. No, so I'm not preaching anything, regrettably, this weekend.
7: Well, anyway, I am preaching. I am going to preach, which makes me happy. And that is the story. It's the parable of the sower. And of course, three quarters of it just doesn't work at all. But the one, the good soil, it does produces what, 100-fold, 60-fold, 40-fold. And that's what Paul understands. Not everyone has to believe me, but I'm going to keep preaching the gospel. And wherever the Holy Spirit wants to work faith, that's what he's going to do, which is what he does do.
6: I love it. He just goes back and preaches. I got to tell you, again, prescriptive, descriptive, et cetera, but, you know, when I'm sort of complaining about my, deductible on my health plan from the church, then I read this and I'm thinking, okay,
7: yeah. Yeah,
6: all right,
7: yeah. Maybe
6: I'll calm down. Yeah. Anyway, so the point is they get right back up. They go back in. Is it bravery? Yes. But it's also, he knows his purpose in life. This is what, I mean, Jesus has told him, you will suffer. You will see how much you will suffer for my name's sake. And boy, Jesus delivers, as he always does. But Paul's suffering isn't punitive. It's just the result of what it means to stand up to a world that loves to receive things from their gods, but hates to be told that there is only one God and there's only one truth, and anything that might dissuade them from whatever they've come up with. And these Jews are the same boat. In fact, the Jews from Antioch, ironically, as much as they probably do not care for, I'll say lightly, the Gentiles of this nation, are joining in with them to run out the Christians. Strange bedfellows.
7: Well, yeah, going against their own beliefs, their own teachings. See, and that's right. How it is too when the devil takes charge. He makes a mockery of the very things that you think you're standing for. And just a quick thought occurred to me as you were talking. Mm-hmm. Maybe that's why Paul could go back into the city. They think I'm dead anyway.
6: Oh, that's true. I didn't even think about that.
7: Yeah. So I guess
6: we're adding to the scriptures, but now I'm thinking he's like poking his eyes out like, okay, they're gone. Now I can jump back up.
7: Yeah.
6: I wonder how much free reign that supposed death gave him for a while.
7: They might have until they found out, wait a second, what, you mean he's not dead? Oh, yeah.
6: Oh, well, when they had preached the gospel, it says in verse 21, and you already mentioned this, when they had preached the gospel to that city and had made many disciples, they returned to Lystra and to Iconium and to Antioch. Funny enough, right where those Jews were from. 22, there they were strengthening the souls of the disciples, encouraging them to continue in the faith, and saying that through many tribulations we must enter the kingdom of God. And when they had appointed elders for them in every church with prayer and fasting, they committed them to the Lord in whom they had believed. We have a few more verses to get through before the end, but there's lots here too. Not only strengthening the souls of the disciples, but I imagine when it says saying that through many tribulations we must enter the kingdom of God, I can't help but wonder if that was particularly in response to them going, Paul, they keep beating you. What's going on? And the truth is we all face tribulations, not always beatings.
7: Well, and see, that's the thing. That's why you keep preaching the gospel, because there's going to be tribulations, there's going to be trials. No one's going to be free of that. And that's going to be true whether you preach the gospel or not. So you might as well preach the gospel then. Okay.
6: Amen to that. Yeah, I like that.
7: Yeah. And the other thing that, because we talked about the prescriptive and descriptive. When you say that verse 23 is prescriptive, this is what we need to do today. We need to appoint elders. We need to have churches. We need to have men that are responsible for those churches. There needs to be prayer. And we need to take these people like yourself and commit them to the Lord in whom they had believed. Because being a pastor is not an easy thing. You and I can both tell stories, but we don't have time for that. But yeah, I thought that was really cool too. We need to have a church and we need to have pastors to take care of that church. And so we do that today. And it's a good thing we do.
6: For those who just like the Greek, that's that word, by the way, for elders is presbyteros, which is why our Presbyterian friends often call, if not exclusively call, their pastors elders.
7: Elders, so, yeah.
6: And anyway, verse 24. Then they passed through Pisidia and came to Pamphylia. And when they had spoken the word in Perga, they went to Attaleia. And from there they sailed to Antioch, where they had been commended to the grace of God for the work that they had fulfilled. And when they arrived and gathered the church together, they declared all that God had done with them and how he had opened a door of faith to the Gentiles. And they remained no little time with the disciples. So this little section ends with them, kind of like when you have a missionary come to the church and give a presentation. He comes back and they give a presentation and they hang out. And I'm sure there's comfort in the gathering of the saints there, especially after everything they'd been through.
7: And certainly after just hearing that through many tribulations, we must enter the kingdom of God, it is a reminder that, yeah, there were a lot of struggles, there were a lot of trials. In fact, we almost thought Paul was dead for a little bit there. And yet the church has prospered, the church is being established, there's elders being appointed, and all these other cities that you pronounced for me. Thank you very much for that, so I don't have to pronounce them. And then, of course, the key thing here is he'd opened a door of faith to the Gentiles, because as you said, that's going to be the big question. What are we going to do about the Gentiles? But that's for future episodes of Thy Strong Word. But it's important to note, yeah, the very people that you thought didn't deserve to be in the kingdom at all are the very people who have embraced this gospel of the kingdom that Paul's been preaching.
6: Indeed, brother. Well, that's where we're going to have to end for today, as we're at our time. But I'm so grateful for Pastor John Lukomsky, Pastor Emeritus, co-hosting with Wrestling on the Basics right here on KFUO. How can they tune in to you guys? And what are you talking about now?
7: Oh, well, I don't know. We talk about something different all the time. So.
6: Well, if they wanted to find out, how do they listen?
7: Well, yeah, just go. Yeah, you can go to your podcast app, whatever it is, and search for Wrestling with the Basics. Or you can go to the KFUO website, of course, and look under podcasts. And we're listed there, too, under Wrestling with the Basics. And of course, God bless you, because people don't understand. You're squeezing this all in because, as you said, you're going to be gone for several weeks. But
6: right.
7: The show must go on, doesn't it?
6: Indeed. And I'm happy to do it. You talked about, you know, a little bit of limited time, just genuinely kind of doing things from Acts. Me too. I this is the second time I've done it on the show, and I've taught it a couple of times in our ministries. But I tell you, I just always learn something new. I love it. Thank you so much, Pastor.
7: Thank you.
6: Next time on Thy Strong Word, success among the Gentiles raises a hard question in Jerusalem. Do new believers need to become Jews first? Well, they're at it again. The whole church, though, gathers to settle it, and we come to the Council of Jerusalem. That's in Acts chapter 15. Do not miss it. But until then, may God's peace and blessings be with you all as we pray together. Father, keep us in Thy Strong Word.
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9: Oh. on this date, July 14th, 2026. 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Thank you, John and Janet Rao, for being today's KFUO Day Sponsors.
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11: 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My name is Jordan Harms. 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

0: Master Arts Chorale, God Has Gone Up with a Merry Noise. 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

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This is KFUO, Christ for You, and broadcasting that good news of Christ for you since 1924. 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

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You just heard We Are Marching, The Light of God by John Ben Key, and now we will listen to more music from Hearts on Strings. Lord, take my hand and lead me.

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1: 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birthday, as well as in celebration of her mother, Diana Helen, her grandmother, Janet, her cousins, Amelia Rose and Henry Mark, and in loving memory of her great-grandmother, Helen Rose, all of whom have birthdays in July. Thank you, John and Janet Rao, for being today's KFUO Day Sponsors.
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0: Thanks for joining me today and listening to Sacred Music. I'm signing off for now, but the Sacred Music here on KFUO continues without me into the afternoon. Playing me out is the Good Shepherd Institute. Sing with all the saints in glory. Talk to you later.

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10: suffered under Pontius Pilate, was crucified, died, and was buried.
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3: A happy Tuesday to all of you brothers and sisters. 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I'm your host, Reverend Doug Gribenaugh. It's great to be with you today. As always, we'll start our time together with a word of prayer, turning in the Treasury of Daily Prayer to page 523, the collect suggested for this day, the 14th of July. 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Amen. 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O be joyful in the Lord.

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1: Christ is risen. Tell the next generation. This is the theme of the Lutheran Church Missouri Synod's upcoming national offering, which will kick off at this summer's convention in Phoenix. It is based on Psalm 78, verse 4. We will not hide them from their children, but tell to the coming generation the glorious deeds of the Lord and His might and the wonders that He has done. 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
2: When plants and animals get along, it's not by chance. Learn more next on today's Creation Moment. And now, here's our Creation Moment's host, Ian Taylor.
3: When a flower lives in harmony with and is dependent upon, say, an insect for fertilization, this is known as symbiosis. Creation Moments programs have given many examples of this, and each one defies the notion that these relationships could have developed by chance over very long times. Here we have another one today. Chicory spaces out the openings of its flowers through the summer on a precisely timed schedule that is in perfect harmony with its pollinators. Early in the season, chicory flowers nearest the bottom of the flower stalk open first, and as they are pollinated, they close and the next flower up the stem opens and so on. There is a remarkable efficiency to this, but there is more. The flowers usually open only in the cool morning hours, not only to protect the delicate flower from the heat of the sun, but also because this is the time the pollinating insects are about. Other flowering plants open their flowers only at night and tend to have white flowers so that they are easily seen in the dark. These are the flowers that are pollinated by the night-flying moths. Such coordinated interrelationships between the plant and the animal kingdoms could not have developed through accidental situations. They provide more evidence that the wise Creator designed these and all creatures within their relationships from the very beginning.
4: To receive a free copy of our newly released resource catalog stuffed with creation products, articles, tracks, puzzles, and more, call us toll-free at 1-800-42-BIBLE. 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And be sure to join us next time for another Creation Moment, proclaiming evidence of God's truth.
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0: We now turn to our friends at Concordia Publishing House and open our Lutheran service book to Hymn 585. The first stanza, penned by Philip Melanchthon, stanzas 2 through 6 by Nicholas Salnecker. Lord Jesus Christ, with us abide.

Singing the Lord's Prayer for us today was the Concordia Choir of Moorhead, Minnesota. Now we turn to this St. Olaf Choir as they sing for us, Beautiful Savior. The congregational setting of this hymn is found in your Lutheran service book, hymn 537.

singing from the hymnal Lutheran Worship, hymn 214, Isaiah, Mighty Seer in Spirit Sword. That was the Concordia Seminary Chorus. This hymn, penned by Martin Luther, and affectionately known as the German Sanctus, is also found in your Lutheran service book, with a slightly different translation. In the LSB, it's hymn 960, Isaiah, Mighty Seer in Days of Old. I also want to take a moment to tell you about Crosspoint Center for Trades. It's a ministry of the Michigan District of the Lutheran Church Missouri Synod and serves students in the Metro Detroit area with Christ-centered vocational formation for the construction industry. They use a holistic model that forms students in faith, character, service, and credentialed trades, education in carpentry, electrical, HVAC, all sorts of things. 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You can find out more about this ministry of the Michigan District, the Crosspoint Center for Trades, by going to their website, crosspointtrades.org. 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We continue now paying a visit to the St. Olaf Choir with a lovely hymn by Hans Olaf Brorson, written in the year of our Lord 1732, Thy little ones, dear Lord, are we.

0: The Concordia Choir of Wisconsin with Simple Gifts. 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
1: 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birthday, as well as in celebration of her mother, Diana Helen, her grandmother, Janet, her cousins, Amelia Rose and Henry Mark, and in loving memory of her great-grandmother, Helen Rose, all of whom have birthdays in July. Thank you, John and Janet Rao, for being today's KFUO Day Sponsors.
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0: Our music journey continues now with a piece by Martin Luther that is based upon the Nunc Dimittis. In peace and joy, I now depart. 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

0: Pavel Chesnikov's Come and Let Us Worship. It's his Opus 8, Number 2, sung for us this day by the National Lutheran Choir.
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1: We are back with another hour of sacred music here on KFUO Radio. I'm your host, Reverend Doug Gribenaugh. Thanks for tuning in this afternoon. But before we get back to our music journey, I invite you to join your voice with mine. Let us confess aloud for the world to hear the words of our faith in the Apostles' Creed. And we say, I believe in God, the Father Almighty, maker of heaven and earth, and in Jesus Christ, his only Son, our Lord, who was conceived by the Holy Spirit, born of the Virgin Mary, suffered under Pontius Pilate, was crucified, died, and was buried. He descended into hell. The third day he rose again from the dead. He ascended into heaven and sits at the right hand of God the Father Almighty. From thence he will come to judge the living and the dead. I believe in the Holy Spirit, the Holy Christian Church, the communion of saints, the forgiveness of sins, the resurrection of the body, and the life everlasting. Amen. We continue our music journey together, turning now to the National Lutheran Choir with This Little Light of Mine, I'm Gonna Let It Shine.

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0: The Ron Huff Singers with Charles Wesley's And Can It Be That I Should Gain? Penned in the year of our Lord, 1738, and drawing in part upon God's Word in Philippians chapter 2, the Acts of the Apostles chapters 12 and 16, the Epistle to the Romans in chapter 8, and the Epistle to the Hebrews in chapter 4.
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0: We turn now in our Lutheran service book to hymn 702, the St. Olaf Choir with My Faith Looks Up to Thee, Thou Lamb of Calvary.

A Mighty Fortress Is Our God, The Isorhythmic Setting by Johann Sebastian Bach. And that word isorhythmic means that every measure has the same number of beats, which differs from Martin Luther's setting, which is known as rhythmic, having a various number of beats in each measure. But that version, performed today by the University of Texas Chamber Singers, it is found in our Lutheran service book, Hymn 657. Next, we turn to the Robert Shaw Orchestra, featuring the soprano voice of Judith Raskin, a selection from George Friedrich Handel's Messiah. In the third part, the 52nd movement, drawing upon God's word in Romans chapter 8, verse 31, "If God be for us, who can be against us?"

Johann Sebastian Bach's Nun Danket alle Gott, his BWV 192, that was the third movement, Lob er und Preis sei Gott, Glory, Honor, and Praise be to God, sung today by the Amsterdam Baroque Orchestra and Chorus. Next, we turn to the Master Arts Chorale, singing for us the Prayer of Saint Francis.

0: From our friends at Concordia University, Nebraska, Brother James Eyre, The Ash Grove, drawing upon God's Word in Psalm 23. 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

0: The Unwise Tongue of Man May Say. 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
2: My name is Millie. I'm calling from Las Vegas. My congregation is Grace Lutheran Church. I just wanted to say how much I appreciate and enjoy the broadcast, which I listen to when I work out in the morning. It's an excellent alternative to the junk that's out there that's not good for the soul. We get to hear about Jesus to strengthen our souls while we're strengthening our body in the gym. Thank you so much. God bless you and keep up the great work in Jesus.
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0: The time has come for us to part ways this Tuesday afternoon. Thank you, brothers and sisters, for tuning in to KFUO and joining me, Reverend Doug Gribenaugh, on our journey through the hymns, psalms, and spiritual songs of our church. Now, before we get to our hymn for parting, let us end our time as we always do, praying together the Lord's Prayer. And let us pray. Our Father, who art in heaven, hallowed be thy name. Thy kingdom come, thy will be done, on earth as it is in heaven. Give us this day our daily bread, and forgive us our trespasses, as we forgive those who trespass against us. And lead us not into temptation, but deliver us from evil. For thine is the kingdom, and the power, and the glory, forever and ever. Amen. Our hymn for parting is sung today by Ladamus of Concordia Seminary. It's a piece by Pavel Chesnikov, dating back to the year of our Lord 1912. Salvation is created. And brothers and sisters, until we speak again tomorrow, the Lord bless you and keep you. The Lord make his face shine upon you and be gracious unto you. The Lord lift up his countenance upon you and give you peace. Have a wonderful rest of your Tuesday, and I will see you all tomorrow. Bye-bye.

0: over a century of Christ for you, anytime, anywhere. KFUO, Clayton, St. Louis.
1: Hebrews 1:1-3. 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But in these last days, He has spoken to us by His Son, whom He appointed the heir of all things, through whom also He created the world. He is the radiance of the glory of God and the exact imprint of His nature, and He upholds the universe by the word of His power. After making purification for sins, He sat down at the right hand of the Majesty on high.

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5: Prolife incumbents have done very well since Dobbs. Not one prolife incumbent has lost a statewide race.
6: Margaret Thatcher very famously said, socialism works great until you run out of other people's money. In the Islamic system, the system works great until you run out of the infidel's money.
7: I love this quotation from Luther. He says, spare me from a church in which there are no sinners. The essential character of being a Christian is to be a redeemed sinner.
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10: What should a person do if someone got an unbiblical divorce, remarried and started a family, and then repented of that unbiblical divorce? And what do we do about divorce in the case of abuse, be it mental or verbal or even, God forbid, physical? Greetings and welcome to Issues Etc., coming to you live from the studios of Lutheran Public Radio in Collinsville, Illinois. I'm Todd Wilkin. Thanks for tuning us in. It's part five of our series on divorce and remarriage, taking your questions and your comments on that subject with Pastor Benjamin Mays. And then in the next hour, we'll be looking forward to Sunday morning, according to the one-year lectionary, talking with Pastor David Peterson about Jesus feeding the 4,000 in Mark chapter 8. Dr. Ben Mays is associate professor and chairman of historical theology at Concordia Theological Seminary, Fort Wayne, Indiana. He's author of the Issues Etc. Book of the Month for July, Divorce and Remarriage, Ecclesiastical Discernment, and Pastoral Care. Dr. Mays, welcome back.
11: Always good to be with you. Unfortunately, this is an episode that's got a lot of pain as part of it. So in some ways, it's not as fun.
10: So we're going to be taking some questions from listeners on the issues of divorce and remarriage, beginning with this one from a listener. Jesus says lust in the heart is adultery. Also, so is lust in the heart grounds for divorce?
11: Okay, the listener is referring to Matthew 5:28, and Jesus says, actually, going back to verse 27, you have heard that it was said to those of old, you shall not commit adultery. But I say to you that whoever looks at a woman to lust for her has already committed adultery with her in his heart. And the answer is no, that is not grounds for divorce. Marriage has to do not just with a union of emotions and affections and love, but also with a union of bodies. And when the Lord is talking about adultery or porneia or unchastity in Matthew 5:32 and Matthew 19:9 as being grounds for divorce, he's talking about it in the literal sense. That is to say, not adultery in the heart, but really with the body. If it was adultery in the heart that was grounds for divorce, then there would be no marriage in the world that would not have grounds for divorce. That is to say, out of the heart come murders, adulteries, thefts, and so there would not be a single intact marriage. And that's certainly not what the Lord meant.
10: Susanna has the question, what would a person do if he or she got an unbiblical divorce, remarried and started a family, then came to repentance? Should he or she leave their new spouse and try to reconcile with the original spouse? Very common question.
11: Yeah, we have a number of these, unfortunately. The first thing that I would say is she should talk with her pastor first and not act on her own initiative, his or her own initiative. Second, the fruits of repentance, if one is wrongly divorced, this is a similar situation to stealing away oneself from one's rightful spouse. The fruits of repentance would include ceasing the wrongful marriage and going back to the rightful spouse. Now, that said, if that first spouse was abandoned, let's say, for example, we've got a situation that's discussed in 1 Corinthians 7:15. That first spouse was abandoned because, we'll use the fictitious names, Caius as the husband and Seia as the wife. Caius said, I'm out of here, I'm leaving you. And no good reason, but he does it. He divorces her. He goes and remarries. And then later on, he feels bad about it, realizes that from God's word, what he did was wrong. And he's now in this situation that he doesn't know what to do. Well, the question really arises, is Seia still waiting for him? Does she still want him back? And if so, she by rights has the right to have him back. And so even if he has a spouse, even if, that is to say, he's remarried civilly, even if he has kids in that second situation, his rightful spouse is his first spouse who is still waiting for him to come back. But if Seia says, look, this is a situation where Caius abandoned her, according to 1 Corinthians 7:15, she does not have to reconcile with him. She is no longer under bondage. And if she has decided, okay, that's it, I'm no longer under bondage, and the church is going to make that known so that it's not just a personal opinion, well, then that marriage truly is ended. And in that situation, we can discuss, all right, with this second marriage, which was wrongfully entered because it wasn't certain whether that first marriage was truly ended, what should the church do now? In that situation where the first spouse had the right to have her husband back, but was abandoned and said, that's it, or she's gone ahead and remarried, then my pastoral opinion is that it would be the lesser of two evils to remain married in the second marriage. That is to say, they should not have gotten married in that second marriage until it was clear that the first marriage was truly by God's word ended. But after that's been ascertained that it has, then the church can say, okay, because that first marriage is by God's permission ended, now we can recognize the promises that were made in that second marriage as binding. So that's kind of a long-winded way of saying, but I really do think that we have to look at what the fruits of repentance call for in this situation. And a lot of this is going to be based on whether Seia is still waiting to have her rightful spouse back.
10: Similarly, what should be done in cases of existing remarriages, Kimberly asks, where the prior divorce was not justified by Scripture? The current marriage is then adulterous, but what if this new union has children?
11: This is a really hard situation, but it's really hard any time that there is children involved and we have a situation where there might have to be the ending of a marriage. So these breakups occur in several situations, like a legitimate marriage ends in divorce, or you've got a situation where the

0: nation. So it seems to me that the, and I don't see any place from Scripture where the presence of children changes what is a real marriage. Now, I will say again, don't act on your own initiative. This is definitely a situation where there ought to be pastoral insight, and there ought to be other people with wisdom that are looking at this and making a determination on it. But looking at Scripture, I don't see how the presence of children in a second wrongful marriage is any different than children who are begotten out of wedlock. That doesn't make that second relationship right. Now, again, that said, if it is not possible to re-enter that first marriage because the first spouse has exercised his or her right to be out of the marriage because of 1 Corinthians 7:15, then I don't think that it would be good. I think it would be bad to neglect then that second union. So I hope that's clear. But in any case, if there has to be a situation where children are going to suffer because the relationship of mom and dad was not a real marriage, whether that's because of just mom and dad living together when they're not really married, or they thought they were married, but according to God, they're not, it's always going to be hard for those kids. And even if it's one of those situations, both parents still have the duty to love those children, and it's going to be difficult for them. But it can also be an important statement of obedience to God's word when a father and mother say, look, according to God's word, we're not really married, and so we have to change our situation. I can't imagine that there's going to be a whole lot of listeners that are going to be excited about this and that are even possibly going to do it. I realize that I'm challenging a lot of cultural assumptions, and I don't think that I have all the answers. I'm just trying to set forth what Scripture says, and I don't see how having children changes or makes a wrong relationship right.
1: With the follow-up, Kimberly asks, would the recommended action differ if the sinful divorce and remarriage occurred prior to someone becoming a Christian and or learning about God's standards for marriage?
0: The quick answer is no. 1 Corinthians 6 talks about all these kinds of situations, sinful behaviors that people used to do before becoming a Christian. And for every sin that people engage in, we always expect and require that as fruits of repentance, a Christian will change that life situation. So, for example, if somebody was engaging in prostitution and they became a Christian, they would stop that activity. They wouldn't do that anymore. If there was somebody who was a professional thief and he repented of his sin, he would not continue to be a thief. So also, we have a situation where if somebody is committing adultery and this person repents of his sin, he will cease committing adultery. Well, what does Jesus call a wrongful remarriage? He says that that's adultery. So it really shouldn't matter whether somebody was ignorant before becoming a Christian, because when they become a Christian, they should become knowledgeable about what repentance involves. Again, I realize this is very difficult, and I realize that I'm saying some things that are going to be new and shocking to a lot of people. I'm not saying that anybody should change their personal marital situation right now. I'm saying that they should talk about it with their pastors, and it may be the situation that by study of God's word, they're going to find together with wise people in the church, according to 1 Corinthians 6:5, that a change does need to be made.
1: Dr. Benjamin Mays is our guest. It's part five of our series on divorce and remarriage. Johnny's got a question about what we do with marriages outside the church next.

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4: Welcome back to Issues Etc. I'm Todd Wilkin. It's part five of our series on divorce and remarriage with Dr. Benjamin Mays, author of the Issues Etc. Book of the Month, Divorce and Remarriage, Ecclesiastical Discernment and Pastoral Care. Here's a question from Johnny. He says, I'm curious about what exactly makes a marriage valid in our eyes. I know the Roman Catholic Church has a specific requirement regarding a priest performing the ceremony, and I would love to know more about the history of that idea or whether we share that view. On a more practical level, how do we view marriages that happen outside the church? For example, if an atheist couple gets married at the courthouse without any thought of God and they later become Christians, do we consider them to have been truly married the whole time? Or is there a sense in which the marriage only gains full status once it is brought before God?
5: It's a great question. We have to really be clear on this or else we're going to have a lot of confusion. According to the way that God set up marriage at the very beginning, Genesis 1 and 2, there was no priest. So a man shall leave his father and mother and be joined to his wife, and the two shall become one flesh. So that's really where we have the institution of marriage. In the prophet Malachi, in the second chapter, then we have even more clarity that's brought to how it is that one enters into marriage. And it is a matter of a covenant, which is witnessed. And it actually says in Malachi 2 that it's the Lord who is the witness. So this comes up in verses 14 and 15, Malachi 2, 14 and 15. So what that means is that what makes a person to be married is the public vows of the bride and the groom. It has to be public. It can't just be a kind of a private understanding. So it is those public vows that are what initiate the marriage. One other thing has to be there. It has to be in accordance with what God says that marriage is. So, like, if a brother and a sister get married, that's incest. That's not actually allowed. So that's not going to work. If two men decide they want to get married, that's not a marriage. God does not allow that. It has to be actually in accord with what God says. Likewise, if a man is already married and he decides he's going to add a wife or two, that was permitted in the Old Testament. It is no longer permitted now in the New Testament. So that's not a marriage. That would be actually a situation of having a mistress or having a concubine in addition to your actual first wife. Those are situations that have to be kept in mind. If this is, however, a marriage that is a permissible marriage according to what God says, then it is the solemn promises of the husband and wife, public promises, witnessed promises, that are what make them to be husband and wife. So that then means that, yes, if they make those public vows at the courthouse, they're truly married at that time. It is still, however, important for them to have their marriage blessed by the church, and to also make sure that what the church does is it makes sure that the vows that they make are actually the ones that God intends. That they're making clear with their confession in the marriage service in the church that they have a right understanding of what God says about the marriage. we don't have any kind of a guarantee that the words that they're going to say at the courthouse are going to say what marriage actually is and what they're actually promising to do. So yes, it would be a marriage, but still they should take their vows in the church if they're Christians, because it is a much better confession of what they're actually doing.
4: A listener says, when Dr. Mays spoke about the causes of divorce, he devoted a lot of attention to the one flesh union. Is it correct to think that the one flesh union in marriage is primarily a sexual union? If so, does it follow that a husband and wife should not voluntarily abstain from sex and that doing so is essentially a sin?
5: Okay. Is it primarily a sexual union? I'm not going to take a position on that. I will say that it is at least a sexual union. It is a bodily, physical union. That's how God created us to be. And you can see this in 1 Corinthians 7, especially verses 1 to 7, that this one flesh is certainly at least includes sexual union. Okay. Now, then the next question is, does it follow that a husband and wife should not voluntarily abstain from sex? Not necessarily. In fact, 1 Corinthians 7 discusses this exact topic. And St. Paul actually recommends that people, for a time, by mutual consent, so husband and wife both agreeing to it, abstain from sexual relations for the sake of prayer. And also, we would say, for the sake of self-discipline. So it is actually an encouraged practice to, for a time, abstain from sexual relations within a marriage. That said, St. Paul also in 1 Corinthians 7 says, let them come back together, lest Satan tempt you, so that Satan does not tempt you because of your lack of self-control. So all of these things need to be kept in mind, and I would have the listener go back and read the first seven verses of 1 Corinthians 7, and I think that's going to explain what's going on here. Now, one last thing. If you have a situation where it's one-sided, and the husband says, I'm no longer interested in my wife at all, and I do not want to have any more sexual relations with her, that actually is removing his body from her. He is removing himself from the one flesh union, and that is a very serious matter. That would absolutely be a sin. But it says nowhere in Scripture how often husbands and wives are supposed to come together. Doesn't say that. So that really is within the discretion of the husband and the wife.
4: Andrew says, after much pastoral counsel, could the general principle laid out in 1 Corinthians 7, 9 apply to someone who has an unbiblical divorce when reconciliation is impossible, but if they cannot exercise self-control, they should marry, for it is better to marry than to burn with passion?
5: Okay, that comes up not only in verse 11 of 1 Corinthians 7, also in verse 2 and following. And the point here is that it's better to marry than to burn. But every situation where Paul talks about that, and it comes up also in other spots in 1 Corinthians 7, he's always dealing with people who are permitted to remarry. So this remedy that it's better to marry than to burn never functions as a way to trump a clear word of God. So let's say, for example, there is a man who suffers from homosexual temptations, and he might think it's better to marry than to burn. Not true. Not true. That's not actually justification for any kind of illicit sort of a marriage, a so-called marriage. And so also for somebody who is actually married to somebody, and if he is legitimately married to somebody and yet can't enjoy sexual relations with his spouse, that doesn't mean that he is free because of his burning to remarry. Say, for example, we've got a situation where the wife becomes paralyzed or is in a coma, and this goes on for years. Does that mean that that man is then free to remarry, or he can divorce her because of this illness that she's undergone? No, not at all. In fact, our vows make this very clear, and these vows are based on Scripture when they say, in sickness and in health. In these situations, God actually, this is a cross. And yet, God is not going to put upon us a cross that's more than we can bear. For every cross that He gives us, He also gives grace to bear and to suffer patiently under that cross. I'm not saying it's easy. I'm not saying there's not pain. There is pain. There is suffering, but that's how crosses are. And we do not understand always God's purposes in giving us crosses, but he is the one who is wise, and the words of the apostles to us are to humble ourselves under the mighty hand of God, and he will lift you up in due season. So there are a lot of crosses when we talk about marriage and divorce and remarriage, and this is one of those. Now, he did actually ask if reconciliation is impossible. So that implies that there might actually be a situation of an abandonment in the sense of 1 Corinthians 7:15. And as we explained in a previous episode, 1 Corinthians 7:15 really does give the abandoned person, really does free that person from the marriage bond. So that's a different situation.
4: You're connected to Issues Etc. I'm Todd Wilkin. It's part five of our series on divorce and remarriage with Dr. Ben Mays, Associate Professor and Chairman of Historical Theology at Concordia Theological Seminary, Fort Wayne, Indiana. 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Learn about studying for the vocations of pastor or deaconess at ctsfw.edu. or by calling 1-800-481-2155, Concordia Theological Seminary, Fort Wayne, Indiana. Kim has a question about civil realm divorce next.

0: We're in the battle, but the sound of the Lord's victory is echoing from heaven and from the new heaven and the new earth, and we can hear the sound. It's faintly, but it's drawing us to itself. That glory is almost here. That life is almost here. That the new heaven and the new earth are almost here.
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5: It's about 60% of our curriculum that focuses on primary text, that is, on the scriptures themselves and on our Lutheran confessions. That is a steeping in the Word of God and in Christian doctrine.
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5: And here we prepare men, we give them the tools that they need throughout life, faithfully to proclaim the Word of God, both within the parishes of our synod, within their own communities, and out into the world. 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
1: 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Welcome back to Issues Etc. I'm Todd Wilkin. It's part five of our series on divorce and remarriage with Dr. Benjamin Mays. Dr. Mays, Kim has a question. Are there instances where you would advocate or permit a civil realm divorce with the expectation that the spouses will still live according to 1 Corinthians 7:11. For instance, it could be more difficult for a woman to get a protection order against her spouse without initiating divorce proceedings.
6: So the first thing I would say is, in this kind of a situation, do not act on your own initiative don't just do whatever seems right in your own eyes. Bring your pastor into the conversation. There should be wise men within the church, 1 Corinthians 6:5, who would be able to render a decision on this about whether it's truly necessary. Now, if it must truly be done, and a civil divorce is the only way to protect somebody against a bad spouse stealing all of the stuff that the family needs to be able to live, for example, I don't know whether a civil divorce would actually be necessary in that situation. But let's say, for example, that it would be. If it is, somehow publicly, the person who's going to do that divorce, that civil divorce, would have to make clear that she is open to conversation that would be leading towards reconciliation. So I think it's very important that sort of thing be made clear. And then, yes, 1 Corinthians 7:10-11 is exactly what would apply, and I'll just read that real quick so that it's clear what we're talking about. Now to the married I command, yet not I but the Lord, a wife is not to depart from her husband. But even if she does depart, let her remain unmarried, or be reconciled to her husband, and a husband is not to divorce his wife. So that's what the reader is discussing. I'm not a lawyer. I don't claim to be a lawyer. So I'm not going to make any kind of a determination about whether any such thing would actually ever be necessary or whether there would be other juridical means in order to protect one's property. And I imagine that laws will vary from state to state. Maybe the underlying principle here is, how do we understand civil divorce and remarriage? Or how do we understand civil marriage and divorce? Is it the civil divorce that truly makes a person divorced in God's eyes? Or what is that? What's going on here? And I think it's important to keep in mind that God's word is what establishes reality. And so if God says it's a divorce, then it is a divorce, or can be a divorce. And if he says it's a marriage, it truly is a marriage. And if he says it's not a marriage, then it's not, even if the state says something else. So it can happen sometimes that one's actual status, marital status before God, is one thing, and what the state thinks is something else. And in that case, a Christian would change his civil status so that it matches what his true divinely established, divinely approved status is. So say, for example, somebody gets married in the church, and it's a valid marriage in God's sight, but they didn't get the document signed. They didn't actually get a license, just a mistake. Well, they would have the obligation to go to the courthouse and get that marriage license taken care of at the earliest opportunity, because they need to confess publicly what their actual marital state is. And I think that sometimes that could happen the other direction.
1: Kim says, it seems a stretch to me to extend the acceptable divorce described in 1 Corinthians 7:15, unbelieving spouse leaving because of the faith of the other, to all cases of abandonment. Can you expand on that? Should any case of rightful divorce result in the excommunication of one party?
6: Okay, so there's two questions there. Let's go back to the first one. No, I don't think all cases of abandonment are actually acceptable, equivalent to divorce, or equivalent to what is described in 1 Corinthians 7:15. We talked about this at some length when we did the interview, and for Kimberly, I'd definitely recommend getting a copy of my book and going to page 88, where there's quite a bit of more information about this. But I will say that an unbeliever is as unbeliever does. So if somebody is claiming to be a believer, but is actually departing and divorcing against what Scripture says, then we actually have a situation where somebody is, by their deeds, confessing their unbelief. So 1 Timothy 5:8, if anyone does not provide for his own, and especially for those of his household, he has denied the faith and is worse than an unbeliever. And then Titus 1:16 makes it clear that it's possible sometimes that somebody claims to be a believer, says that he's a believer, maybe even thinks in his heart that he's a believer, but by his works shows that he's not. They profess to know God, St. Paul says, but in works they deny him, being abominable, disobedient, and disqualified for every good work. So in 1 Corinthians 7:15, when the Apostle Paul talks about an unbeliever, that actually does include somebody who wrongly divorces his spouse, even though he thinks he's a believer. Okay, but I don't think that we can take that and extend it to every situation that some people call abandonment or desertion. There's all kinds of situations, especially among Christians, who are suffering in a marriage and just want out. And because of the bad behavior of their spouse, they say, okay, well, he abandoned me long ago because he does this or that. She abandoned me long ago because she does this or that. Therefore, 1 Corinthians 7:15, and I can divorce her. And that is not what St. Paul means. What St. Paul is talking about is literally, there's no access to this person anymore. They have removed themselves. We had the one flesh union of husband and wife, and one of those persons is now gone. That's what we're talking about. The other question was, should any case of rightful divorce result in excommunication of one party? Okay, well, let's talk about what excommunication is for. If we look at Matthew 18, 15 to 17, we have here the steps of admonition, a process which the church is supposed to use to lead sinners to repentance, and then also to protect other Christians from the bad example that would otherwise result if a flagrant sinner, an unrepentant sinner, continued to be within the fellowship of the church. It would seem as if we just accept that now, and that would be a bad example. So in adultery, if it's an adultery situation, yes, the steps of admonition should be used, and church discipline should be used. Likewise, if it's a case of a desertion where somebody is wrongfully divorcing his spouse or is permanently separating in a one-sided manner, you know, without the consent of his spouse, yeah, that the steps of admonition and church discipline should be used. And that might end in excommunication if a person is not willing to repent of his or her sins. So, yes, very often with these kinds of issues, it will end up, or it can sometimes end up in excommunication. But the goal of church discipline is always to lead a sinner to repentance with the goal of being the restoration of that person into the Christian faith and family.
1: Mark says, in the case of desertion leading to divorce, does the spouse who was deserted or divorced need to wait for the other to marry someone else before they themselves can move on? Or once divorced, are they then free?
6: Okay, so it's a good question. And again, I want to say first, don't act on your own initiative here. Get your pastor involved, and there needs to be other wise men in the sense of 1 Corinthians 6:5 who are looking at the situation. But hypothetically, if we look at 1 Corinthians 7:15, it doesn't say anything about the remarriage of the unbeliever who abandoned the spouse. It just says not under bondage. And in the context of verses 2, 3, 4, and 5, then what we have is that means not under bondage to the marital ownership. That is to say, the two spouses own each other, own their bodies, have dominion over each other's bodies, reciprocally in an equal manner. And that's now off in this situation. And St. Paul does not say that it depends on whether that person goes on and gets remarried. Now, if that person does go on and get remarried, it's even more clear, because that would be a case of adultery, in which case the person who was abandoned would certainly clearly be in his or her rights to divorce the other person. But here we're talking about a situation where somebody has been abandoned, deserted, and that usually includes de facto divorce as well.
1: Paulina, and again, you said at the outset, this involves some truly painful, real situations. Paulina says, this is the case with my parents. They have been married for over 35 years. My dad has major mental health struggles and has been physically and verbally abusive to my mom. About 7 years ago, my mom and I moved out due to increased abuse and the impact it was having on my mental health. My parents have never gotten divorced, but have no intention of ever living together again. Neither one has ever even entertained the thought of having a romantic or intimate relationship with anyone else. My dad's pastor has been urging my mom to file for divorce and just be done with it. Should they get divorced? My mom isn't sure, and they've had a mostly peaceful relationship for the last 7 years.
6: Okay, they should not divorce, but neither am I saying that they should start living together again. I'm not saying that either. So they should not divorce. We do not have here a situation of abandonment. I don't see it anyway. What we have here is, as the listener said, mental health struggles. One of the vows that we say, at least in the Lutheran Church, and this is reflected in Holy Scripture, for in sickness and in health, for better or for worse, in sickness and in health. So if this is a sickness situation, this is probably a cross that Paulina and her mother have been bearing for many years. And at this time, they have decided to move out and live separately to have some distance. And I don't think that that's wrong. I think that's fine. And it sounds like that's necessary, because it's not just verbal abuse, but also physical abuse. So I totally support that. So I totally would disagree with that pastor who's, and again, this is just Paulina's words. Maybe the pastor would have worded it differently. But the pastor who is saying that they should just get divorced and be done with it. No, there's still a marriage bond that's here. And even if they can't live together, they should still support each other. They should still love each other, aid each other, keeping in mind that the marriage obligation means that we're going to take care of each other, even if the other one is sick, and mental illness is a sickness. So I disagree with the pastor's advice there, and would encourage Paulina and let her know that the current procedure that seems to be going on sounds like a workable one and a good one, but I would definitely say that the parents need to continue to show love and support for one another.
1: We're talking about divorce and remarriage in part five of our series on that subject with Dr. Ben Mays. I'm Todd Wilkin. This is Issues Etc. Andrew has a question about escalating violence next.

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1: Psalm 144:1. Blessed be the Lord my rock, who trains my hands for war and my fingers for battle. Those serving in the armed forces want LCMS chaplains. We need courageous pastors to bring the gospel and sacraments to those protecting our nation, along with wise counsel and the peace found only in Christ Jesus. If you are between the age of 26 and 43 and have a heart for ministry in the armed forces, call 314-996-1337 or email lcmschaps@lcms.org.
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0: Welcome back. I'm Todd Wilkin. Dr. Benjamin Mays is our guest, author of The Issues Etc., Book of the Month for July, Divorce and Remarriage, Ecclesiastical Discernment, and Pastoral Care. We're taking your questions and comments on divorce and remarriage. Here's one from Andrew. This may be more of a pastoral care question, but in the case of abuse, how does one judge if an abusive spouse is safe to return to the marriage? There have been far too many cases of spouse returning to a seemingly contrite spouse only for the abuse to resume once the spouse returns to the home. Could Dr. Mays unpack these kinds of situations where abuse can be considered a first cause of divorce?
5: Well, I don't know when somebody is safe. I'm not an expert on that. And I'm a theologian, and I know something about the New Testament and about the Old Testament and about church history, but I don't know these sorts of questions. What I'm really trying to deal with here is the moral value of the situations. And what I can tell you is that simply bad behavior is not grounds for divorce. Bad behavior is not grounds for divorce. Now, bad behavior might be grounds for being temporarily separated while people are trying to work things out. And especially if it's a situation of physical abuse, I do think that there should be temporary separation and that both sides should work towards reconciliation at a point when it will be safe for the abused person to live together. I do think, though, that the term abuse, if we think, what does that term mean? People hear abuse and they think of something truly horrible. The original meaning of the word from Latin, abusus, is just a misuse. So it's bad behavior. And I know for certain that bad behavior per se is not grounds for divorce. Now, there are certain bad behaviors, like adding a person to the one flesh union of husband and wife, or completely removing a person from the one flesh union of husband and wife, and those would be grounds for divorce. But this is truly sad. And I had a very interesting and good conversation with my wife last night because I had a chance to think about these questions ahead of time. And it's amazing. And it's terrible what sometimes people have to go through. And yet, all people have crosses. People need to be kept safe, especially if there's any kind of physical abuse. But that doesn't automatically give you a get out of marriage free card. And we have people, loved ones that we know, that have had to deal for a long, long time with a verbally abusive spouse, a verbally abusive husband who constantly belittles the wife, makes her feel terrible. And her daughters encouraged her always to get a divorce, and she never did. And as a result, all of her daughters remained faithful to their marriage vows to the end of their life. And their daughters are doing the same. So there are bad things that can happen when one disregards the hard words of God. And there's all kinds of blessings that sometimes are not even visible to us that come from bearing our crosses patiently. Okay, but in answer to Andrew, I do not have that kind of expertise. I do not claim to have that kind of expertise. I think that we as the church need to be thinking and talking about what God's word says about these issues and then setting down some more concrete procedures and ways of dealing with these situations that are in line with what Scripture says about these things, but are also going to be protecting people.
0: A related question about sexual abuse. Is it biblically wrong to divorce if your husband is sexually assaulting you and raping you? Does that fall under sexual immorality or not? You stated that sexual immorality is having committed sex with another person. Is that what the verse says? In the case of abuse, is the woman supposed to stay within the marriage even though the husband is not safe?
5: This is so sad. Now, I would make some distinctions. If a husband's behavior is so vile that he's raping his wife against her will, then the question that would come into my mind is there other kind of sinful sexual behaviors? So, for example, is there some autoerotic behavior that's going on, or is any other person involved? Anything that would be porneia, that is to say, unchastity. And if so, that would be grounds for divorce right there. Be very, very clear. Number two, if not, and we have it's natural sexual contact, but it's forced, then that's violence. In that case, I would say the wife should get to safety and should get others involved so that this will not continue. But again, I don't see this as a get out of marriage free card. Now, what could happen, and this is going to be the same advice that I give for other situations of violence within marriage, is that the abused spouse should be kept safe. This is important. And then there should be sincere, ongoing efforts for reconciliation. But that reconciliation and moving back together again cannot happen until that wrongful behavior has been stopped and is not going to continue. And then if they are going to come back together, that there's going to be monitoring so that the previously physically abused spouse will not be physically abused in the future. Very often, though, somebody who has been physically abusive or even raping, that person has no intention of changing. And in that case, if after sincere efforts, this person will not change, will not make any effort to come back together, then that would be a situation of abandonment, and it would be the violent person who is the deserter in that case. But this is not something that one just says, okay, this happened, and therefore I can just divorce. Because we don't have that clearly stated in Scripture, there is a procedure that we could follow in this situation, but it'd be one that would be aimed towards rehabilitation of the sinner. And if the sinner is not willing to rehabilitate and undergo monitoring and things of this sort, then that person is at some point going to be judged the deserter.
0: Rachel says, is the LCMS fully educated on abuse, such as emotional, psychological, and verbal, or narcissism? Is the LCMS more concerned with marriages avoiding divorce or having healthy marriage? It seems like the question is being posed are aimed at symptoms and the law versus the heart and depth behind what God intended for marriage.
5: Well, I'm not speaking for the LCMS here, but I am setting forth what God's word says. And that's my only goal here. So I'm not able to say what the LCMS says about this or that. But I do think that the LCMS does take abuse very seriously and does its best to help pastors to be able to identify situations. Various documents have come out over time. One of the things that I've tried to make clear both in the book as well as in these interviews is that as the church, we have two interests, two responsibilities, and one is to protect the innocent, but the other is to protect this God-given bond of marriage. And it is a big temptation to just disregard what Scripture says and to distrust that God actually loves me when I'm suffering, when I have a cross. The crosses make it hard to trust God's word. And yet, faith is trusting God's promises despite what we see or experience. It's very tempting and easy to ask, and essentially to ask, why should anyone have to suffer? And yet, sometimes there are crosses that we all have to suffer. And I'm not saying that any one cross is worse or lighter than another, but we can't make God's word say what we want. Again, I just want to say it is a big temptation to not want to see what God's word says and to instead focus on the suffering that a person is going through. And we have a tendency in America to say that if somebody is suffering in a marriage, that person should divorce. But that's not what we have in God's word. The Lord Jesus says very clearly, what God has joined together, let not man separate. And we say this in our vows, which is why the vows that we have in the Lutheran Church are so good. We say, for better or for worse, till death parts us. That sometimes will lead to situations where somebody must, for a long time, suffer under some crosses. And this happens not just to women, it happens to men as well. I have talked with men who have been assaulted by their wives with knives in obvious attempts to kill them. And yet, a lot of times, sometimes this is due to mental illness. So there are these situations where we deal with terrible people, and we do so for a long time, hoping for an improvement in the situation. Now, I do think that the innocent person needs to be protected. Pastors should be alert to this and should be helping people who are suffering physical abuse to be protected. But this doesn't give an automatic right to divorce, but it does need to be addressed.
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6: 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I'm Todd Wilkin. 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
5: Planned Parenthood remains the nation's largest abortion provider. Not only do they kill hundreds of thousands of babies each year, but they also invest heavily into spreading pro-abortion propaganda. Now, the Trump administration has defunded $67 million in federal tax money from Planned Parenthood and their affiliates. After reviewing their use of teen pregnancy prevention program grant money, HHS found the abortion giant was using the funds to share sexually explicit materials, which promoted youth promiscuity and is not age appropriate. Planned Parenthood and other abortion providers don't deserve 1 cent of taxpayer money. The unborn deserve better, and so does the taxpayer.
4: Join our Life Defenders team today. 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

0: That's the hymn, Sing Praise to God, the Highest Good. It is the hymn appointed for this coming Sunday, and it speaks of God giving all good things as creator in the opening stanzas of that hymn. In the gospel reading for this coming Sunday, Jesus demonstrates that he is, in fact, that God who made heaven and earth and is deserving of that praise, if only for that reason. He demonstrates it by one of these massive feedings that he does, showing that if he could feed, 5,000 or 4,000 in this case, what else can he do? If he can give us food for our stomachs, can he provide for us food for eternal life as well? Greetings and welcome to Issues Etc., coming to you live from the studios of Lutheran Public Radio in Collinsville, Illinois. I'm Todd Wilkin. Thanks for tuning us in. Joining us to look forward to Sunday morning, according to the one-year lectionary, Pastor David Peterson. He's departmental editor of Gottesdienst, the Journal of Lutheran Liturgy, and pastor of Redeemer Lutheran Church in Fort Wayne, Indiana. David, welcome back.
1: Thank you, Todd.
0: Some people are going to look at Mark and then by extension Matthew's account of the feeding of the 4,000, and they're just going to say, well, it's just a different telling of John 6, the feeding of the 5,000. What do you make of that?
1: There's a couple of reasons that can't be the case. It's certainly, they're incredibly similar, and I'm not sure that there's even much more at stake or being said exactly between them. But first of all, Mark records two separate miracles. All four Gospels record the feeding of the 5,000. So both Matthew and Mark have an additional feeding of the 4,000, and there are some significant details that obviously at least the writers were well aware of, so they would have had to have been doing something very strange. But on top of that, even that alone I think would be enough. But just a little bit later in Mark, Jesus himself refers explicitly to both miracles. So we read in chapter 8, starting at verse 16, they began, that's the disciples, discussing with one another the fact that they had no bread. And Jesus, aware of this, said to them, why are you discussing the fact that you have no bread? Do you not yet perceive or understand? Are your hearts hardened? Have eyes, do you not see? And having ears, do you not hear? And do you not remember when I broke the 5 loaves for the 5,000, how many baskets of broken pieces did you take up? They said to him, 12. And the 7 for the 4,000, how many baskets full of broken pieces did you take up? And they said to him, 7. And he said to them, do you not yet understand? So we do tend to focus on the feeding of the 5,000 more, perhaps because it's in all four Gospels. But this is, in fact, a unique and distinct event, even though it's, again, very similar to the earlier event.
0: So take us into this Gospel reading. Walk us through it.
1: We read Mark 8, verses 1 to 9. In those days, when again a great crowd had gathered and they had nothing to eat, he called his disciples to him and said to them, I have compassion on the crowd because they have been with me now 3 days and have nothing to eat. And if I send them away hungry to their homes, they will faint on the way. And some of them have come from far away. And his disciples answered him, how can one feed these people with bread here in this desolate place? And he asked them, how many loaves do you have? They said, 7. And he directed the crowd to sit down on the ground. And he took the 7 loaves, and having given thanks, he broke them and gave them to his disciples and set before the people. And they set them before the crowd. And they had a few small fish. And having blessed them, he said that these also should be set before them. And they ate and were satisfied. And they took up the broken pieces left over, 7 baskets full. And there were about 4,000 people, and he sent them away. So the first sort of obvious distinction between the two accounts is the numbers themselves, which Jesus himself emphasizes, right? Pulling out that he broke 5 loaves for the 5,000, and there was 12 baskets, and then for the other one, 7 loaves for 4,000, and then 7 baskets. So those numbers, I think, are significant, and we have to pay attention to them. That is to say that reverence for the Word of God requires us to at least think about these numbers, if for no other reason, because Jesus himself emphasized them. It is not reverent to dismiss the numbers as though the numbers are just trivia, or they aren't significant, or they're simply a mystery that hasn't been fully revealed to us, and therefore we shouldn't think about them. The Word of God requires, demands that we contemplate it, that we take it seriously. Now, that's not to say that we're going to come up with necessarily a dogmatic answer here, but there is fruit in contemplating the Word of God and using Scripture to interpret Scripture and setting these things next to each other and seeing what the emphasis might be. So, I don't know if that's, I'm not being conclusive or dogmatic here, but it seems to me that striking is the feeding of the 5,000 happens in a lush place. They sit down on the grass. It's the time of the Passover. And it is probably then a miracle that is representing God's care for the Jews. So the 5,000, that number, seems to invoke the five books of Moses and the 12 baskets of leftovers, seem to invoke the 12 tribes of Israel, even as there are 12 disciples as there were 12 tribes. And in contrast, then, we've got the 4,000 in the desolate place, right? Because they're not Israel. From might invoke the four corners of the earth from which the Gentiles come, and the seven baskets might represent the seven deacons that were sent to the Gentiles in the book of Acts, or the seven churches of Asia Minor, which are in the Gentile world, as recorded in John's vision. I don't want to be completely dogmatic here, but I think that that's reasonable and that that's consistent with the way that numbers are used in the Bible and with the historic details of both of these accounts. And then if we take these together with that kind of understanding, I think we can see that the two feedings can demonstrate Christ's compassion upon all of humanity and bear witness to the reality that all men, Jews and Gentiles, need the same thing. They need Christ, the bread of life, lest they faint on the way home and be devoured by demons in the desolate places, or lest they become lackadaisical and think that they have a genetic right to the kingdom of God apart from grace and faith. So that's the way I would read it, and I think that that context is helpful. And I think that, again, while I don't want to be dogmatic, I think we can make a pretty good exegetical case for it, and we should. Now, both feedings take place on the northern shore of the Sea of Galilee, so back to sort of similarities. It could be, by the way, that the 5,000 took place on the Israel side and the 4,000 took place on the Gentile side, because there is a dividing line there. And then after each of these feedings, he departs to the same place, to the west side of the Sea of Galilee. Now, he did a significant amount of teaching, preaching, and miracles on and around the Sea of Galilee, as we know. And this is important.

0: witnessed by thousands and thousands of people. And this, of course, was rejected by Bethsaida and Chorazin, and by the Pharisees in particular, because they just constantly want more and more signs. They're like Penelope facing her suitors in Ithaca. They're not actually interested. They're only feigning interest to humor them to sort of delay for a while. And so the Pharisees are never going to be satisfied or convinced by any miracle, even as Penelope will never take another husband, even if Odysseus is long dead and is fooling around with loose women all over the Mediterranean. And so Jesus says, woe to them and to all of those who are like them, because the Lord's patience should not be mistaken for disinterest, or should not give us the idea that he is weak-willed or that he is a fool. He will not delay forever. He is patient because he is kind and he is gentle, but the time will come when every man will need to give a reckoning. He means what he says. And if they, the Pharisees, or we, insist on our impenitence, then God will eventually hand them over to their baser desires. He's not here to amuse them. And there is a time, again, when all men must face the wrath of God for their sins. You can either face that wrath on your own and be destroyed, receive the wages that you have, in fact, earned and deserve, or you can face the wrath of God with the blood of Christ upon you as a shield that protects and saves, and receive the gift of God that you have not earned or deserved.
1: On the other side of the break, we're going to get a little deeper into this gospel reading. Pastor Peterson says that the disciples had forgotten how Jesus had fed the 5,000. How could you forget it? We'll answer that question after this.

0: And I think we have to ask, do today's Marxist activists have any reason to say that they hate above anyone else in the world the church leaders most celebrated by our cultural elites? Or do they find that their efforts are not only not hampered by Christian cultural elites, but are in fact helped by them?
1: Megan Basham of The Daily Wire, speaking at the 2026 Issues Etc. 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
0: We must resist the infiltrators and use our power in such a way that when those who oppose the cause of Christ are asked who they hate most in the world, they think of our names.
1: You can watch Megan Basham making the case against progressive influence in the church from this year's Making the Case Conference. 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

0: That stands the two of the hymn, Sing Praise to God, the Highest Good. We're looking forward to Sunday morning. According to the one-year lectionary, Pastor David Peterson is our guest. Pastor Peterson, you say that in this gospel reading for the coming Sunday, the disciples had forgotten how Jesus very recently fed 5,000 with five loaves and two fish. How can this be?
1: Well, it does seem insane to us because, of course, we're reading this stuff fairly rapidly in succession, and we are also reading it on the other side of the resurrection and of Pentecost, and we know who the heroes in the story are. But we do see this same sort of difficulty for the disciples throughout the Lord's ministry and even after Pentecost with Peter, you know, forgetting about the unclean foods that are now clean and so forth. And we see it a lot in the history of Israel as well. You know, the people grumbling in the desert, Elijah, and dozens of examples we could come up with. And of course, I think if we're honest, we can see it in our own lives as well, because we all have this tendency to exaggerate the difficulties that we've suffered or endured, if we've been insulted or slighted, if we've stayed awake all night, and we remember those and we forget the good times, and we think that's because, of course, we are self-righteous and self-absorbed. So we think we deserve, you know, 8 hours of sleep every night, and so when we get it, it doesn't seem as though anything special has happened to us, and even though we might sleep well 6 nights a week, we think we sleep poorly all the time. So this sort of stuff happens to us even in things that are relatively innocuous. And when it comes to spiritual things, of course, it's even worse, because we expect good to happen to us because we think we deserve it. And therefore, we kind of miss the reality. And it is precisely for this reason, of course, God instituted mandatory weekly worship in the Old Testament, and the Shema, Deuteronomy 6:4, really the creed of the Old Testament, is instructing us to be constantly meditating on the Word of God. What we need, all of us, on this side of glory, is a constant preaching of the law in order to peel back the curtain and show us the reality that we are dying, and that left on our own we would be damned, and so that then also we might receive the healing word of the gospel, and our faith would be encouraged and strengthened, and we would be set forth in good works and the like. So what was mandatory in the Old Testament morally was not taken away, right? That is still the standard weekly worship. It's not limited to a single day, and it doesn't have the same sort of counting and restrictions that the Old Testament did, but that's still the way that we were created and what we were meant to be and how we were meant to be. I always tell the people when they join Redeemer, I tell them, this is what I expect. This is what I expect of my members, and I'm dead serious on it. I expect them to come to church every week. I expect them to come to Bible class every week, and I expect them to tithe. I get some pretty strange looks. No, I say, look, you know, nobody's really keeping track of this, and nobody's been kicked out, I mean, obviously, for lack of those things. Oh, and I expect them to read the Bible every day. That was the third one. So, you know, that is actually the standard and what we were meant to be. Now, when we fall away from those things, when we don't quite act according to them, we just hurt ourselves and our loved ones. But they're still there, and the standard's still there, and we see it, why it's there, in the lives of the apostles. All right, so the crowds themselves, in any case, had been caught in the wilderness, in this desolate place, without any food and with no way to survive. They had not eaten for 3 days. Now imagine this. Here we have a forgetting in the opposite direction. They were so caught up in the Word of God and listening to Jesus that they just forgot their bodily needs. They were totally satisfied in what he was saying. But there is a sense in which this is kind of irresponsible of them, right? That they're just following him and the like. And there is this certain sense in which it's dangerous, and there are consequences in this world for listening to Jesus, and sometimes physical consequences, health consequences, and the like. That is to say that hanging on the words of Jesus takes one out of this world in such a way that he has a target painted on his back for the devil. They were so enraptured with the word of Christ, they forgot to be hungry. And then when hunger came upon them and they were sort of dropped back in the world in a sense, it comes on with a vengeance, and they're in danger. They can't go home. It's too far away, and there's no place to buy bread there. Now, this was no way a passive act by Christ, like he didn't notice what was happening. Rather, he does this to them on purpose by his word. And he does take responsibility for it when he says, if I send them away, right? So he had led them to the point where they could not safely turn back, not because he was cruel, but rather he did this in compassion. He was pulling back the curtain. He was showing them the reality of their situation, because in truth, they were utterly dependent upon him or they were going to die. But that was true 4 days earlier when they didn't know it and they, you know, were sitting in their barns full of food. What he does is he brings them to this point so that they will realize the situation and then receive their daily bread from him with thanksgiving, right? That they will recognize it. And the point, of course, is that we are all in that exact same situation, whether we know it or not. Every one of us is seconds away from death at any moment. I mean, I'm sort of fascinated by this because of, I suppose, television and books and things, but I mean, I just can't figure out how a bullet can kill somebody so fast. But I don't know how that works. I don't know how the body works. But there are these things that can happen that it's, you know, in 1 second you're there and then this terrible violence and then you're gone. There's no like time for it to take place and for you to slowly bleed out and struggle for breath and so forth. The truth is we're all just a second away or a split second away from death. We need more than just nutritious food and clean water. We need a constant supply of oxygen and that in the right balance and so forth. And the reality is, though we're mostly unaware of it and we're thinking about everything else but the fact that we're barely alive, is that God is providing for us through his holy angels and by other means to keep us alive despite the odds. Right? I often say we are the weakest carnivores on this planet. No other carnivores have to cook their food before they eat it, right? The lions don't have to cook the gazelles or the lions will get sick. I mean, it's crazy. We are the weakest. We couldn't live in this world without providence. But we're prone to forgetting this. So, what does Christ do for them and for us? He leads them out by his gospel, right? And then he strikes them down with the law. Right? He leads them out so they forget they're out of this world, they're full of joy and at peace and hanging on his word, and then all of a sudden he drops them back in and they're dying. Nowhere to turn, no place to buy bread, no way to get home. And then, again, he shows them his mercy, not by taking them out of the world, but by showing them that he provides for them in the world with the physical things that they need. And this, of course, is the greater, really kind of message all the time, that God works in creation, through creation, by means, and is active in all of these things. Now, this miracle, of course, does not convert the masses. Miracles never do. This also always surprises us, I think. But the Bible says faith comes by hearing. The miracles are not meant to convert. They're not a show of power to, you know, scare people into believing. Rather, what the miracles are meant is to inform and comfort faith and to show again the greater reality. They're not meant to create faith. And you see this really clearly in the account of the beggar Lazarus and the rich man, right? He wants a miracle. Someone go back for the dead. Abraham says they've got Moses and the prophets. If they won't believe them, then no miracles will do any good. We have a hard time believing it, but that's the truth. Faith comes by hearing. This miracle is for believers who already have heard and already believe. And Christ demonstrates two things to faith. First of all, we are in danger. We need constant attention and intervention if we are to survive. And secondly, we don't have to be transported out of this world. We are surrounded by mercy that goes before and follows after us, and God is in control and is guiding and leading us even when we are unaware of it. He who gave his only son for us, how will he not give us all things? We are safe in him even though we are dying, and there's no need for fear or worry. Now, back to this kind of creation thing. So it's interesting that Christ provides this bread for them from creation, right? Not from thin air, but he just takes these 7 loaves that are already created and he multiplies them. Like unto the multiplication of the widow's oil through the prophet Elijah and another widow's flour with Elisha. Creation from nothing, of course, did happen once. But now, ever since then, he uses creation for providing for man. He tends the earth like a garden and he puts it to use. He doesn't just zap their hunger away with a word, but he actually gives them something real to eat, and that from the fruit of the earth. Feeding in the wilderness harkens back to the Exodus, and for God providing for his people in the desert through manna and water from the rock, God providing through means. And all of this, of course, is driven by compassion. Jesus says that specifically. He says he is acting in compassion because the people have nothing to eat. The word that's translated as compassion, we've talked about before, but it's this fun word, splagnidzomai, and it means that one's own guts, his intestines, are being sacrificed. That's in fact, the word sometimes means to sacrifice for that reason. But it becomes a self-sacrifice that is outside of your control in response to something that you're observing that's happening to one another. So it's a spontaneous act of empathy that you see something happening to someone else, and even though there's no physical thing being done to you, it causes you physical distress and pain. This is the emotion, or an emotional response with a kind of physical byproduct in a way. Now, when Jesus says that he's got this, then he's got this compassion for the crowd because they have nothing to eat. This isn't just some sentimental moment, but rather he is actually suffering. This is part of his sorrow, part of his Christological mission, part of his fulfillment of the law and allowing the law to do to him all it should have done to us. Imagine a mother who's watching her children being beaten by bullies and sort of can't do anything about it. That's a terrible thing, and she feels the blows in her own body in a way. That's how Christ feels, except, of course, he can do something about it, and he can do what mothers can't do. And, of course, what mothers always wish they could do, I wish I could suffer for my child, but, of course, I can't. I wish I had the cancer and I could die for him, but I can't. But Jesus can, and he does, thanks be to God, and for all of us, including our children that we can't die for, and for the people we love for whom we can't take the place and we can't bear their burdens in that way. But he has, and he does, and he continues to do so. That's his compassion. Now, certainly, we're capable of compassion. We just talked about mothers that have this kind of compassion. But in the Gospels, in the New Testament, this word is only ever used for Jesus, or for God, for the Messiah, as a messianic attribute. Only God or Christ is described as having compassion. Four times, Jesus is described as having compassion on a crowd, in addition to his stated compassion for both the crowds of the 5,000 and the 4,000 whom he feeds. So depending on how you count that, that's six, at least six, maybe more, times that he has compassion over a crowd. There's a few instances where he has compassion upon individuals in need, and there are three parables where the divine or the messianic character is moved by compassion. And that is the father of the prodigal son, who has compassion on his son, the good Samaritan, who has compassion on the one who fell among thieves, and the master, who forgives the debts of a foolish and wasteful servant. And I think that's the most fascinating one, because the servant who has this incredible debt is not innocent, but he's still suffering, even though he did it to himself, and the master has compassion on him. It hurts him to see the servant who's been so foolish, and so he forgives. In the Greek translation of the Old Testament, we never come across this word, by the way. So this word compassion, splagnidzomai, is not used in the Greek Old Testament for any of the Hebrew words, even though we have, for example, the Hebrew formula of the Lord is merciful and gracious, and either one of those words could be translated by splagnidzomai, but they aren't. And I think this is kind of significant here, and I think this is because there is a shift in the New Testament that comes with the incarnation that is a greater intimacy. And that is, we have an intimacy with God that Moses did not, that the Old Testament people did not. I mean, they do in a sense, but it's not been fully revealed to them, and God hasn't exposed the depth of his love for us and the way that he's going to take this on in the flesh in such an intimate and personal way. And that is, splagnidzomai now works for God because God now has guts like our guts. He has intestines that can be wrenched apart and hurt and so forth in agony as he sees what we suffer at the hands of Satan, the world, and our own sinful nature. And so God in the flesh has made himself susceptible to the pain of human emotion. He can splagnizomai. He can have compassion on our behalf. And of course, he is required then to actually act on our behalf no matter the cost and to bear that pain. So 200 denarii, which is from another account, but 200 denarii would not have been enough to buy bread for those gathered, right? Hundreds of thousands, millions of dollars, all the bread in the world wouldn't matter. You couldn't feed those people. But the cost is more. And yet Jesus is willing to pay it and is able to pay it and does.
0: Pastor David Peterson is our guest. We're looking forward to Sunday morning, according to the one-year lectionary on this Thursday afternoon, August the 1st. He's departmental editor of Gottesdienst, the Journal of Lutheran Liturgy. We'll talk about the fourth petition of the Lord's Prayer in the first article of the Apostles' Creed right after this.

0: What do Jesus and Paul teach about marriage, divorce, unchastity, and desertion? 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

0: That's the hymn, Sing Praise to God, the Highest Good, the third stanza. It's the hymn of the day for this coming Sunday. We're looking forward to this coming Sunday with Pastor David Peterson. Pastor Peterson, you wanted to direct our attention briefly to the fourth petition of the Lord's Prayer and the first article of the Apostles' Creed.
1: That's right, because I think that this miracle is, again, a reiteration of the goodness of creation, that God has made us bodies and souls, has given us eyes, ears, members, given us our reason and our senses, and still takes care of them. He not only made us, but he sustains us, and if he did not, we would die in our tracks. And he takes care of our bodies and souls with a myriad of things, right? Clothing and shoes, food and drink, house and home and the like. And he richly and daily provides us with all that we need, which again is kind of complicated and big. So when I teach the catechism, both in the fourth petition, particularly in the fourth petition, you know, the children would rather not learn this long list. They'd rather just say everything that has to do with supports and needs of the body and life, period. And then not make the list. But we need the list because, again, we're prone to forgetting how kind of complicated our needs are and how God so smoothly provides for them, at least most of the time, and we only really become aware of them when something is broken and wrong, and that is an opportunity for us to repent and to recognize the goodness of God, that he's working all things together for good. So that's enough said, I think.
0: Then let's look at some of the other propers for the day. Where would you go next?
1: Let's go to the introit. We get a bit of Psalm 47. First of all, the antiphon, clap your hands, all peoples, shout to God with loud songs of joy, for the Lord the Most High is to be feared, a great king over all the earth. And then we get a couple more verses. And the point of this is that God is not far away. He is both more powerful than an earthly king, and even more significantly, he is more present, and therefore he is more to be feared. Satan is the prince of this world only in the sense that men treat him as such. They make him a prince by their worship. They worship Satan in worshiping themselves or worshiping false gods. Now, King Messiah, right, does have, of course, several names in the Bible, Yahweh, Jesus, Redeemer, titles, and so forth. But he does not have unlimited names, and he cannot be worshiped by any name. He has a name, and he is one, and there is no other. Satan, however, has many names, and he will accept almost any act of worship or obedience, right? He's so progressive. And of course, the great thing about polytheism is there's always room for one more. So if you want to make up a new one, a new spirituality, a new religion, Satan's fine with that. That's because narrow is the path that leads to King Messiah, who is ascended and at the right hand of his Father. But many and broad, interesting, and seemingly rewarding are the multiple paths that all lead to Satan and that sort of, you know, revel in individual choice and the like. Now, of course, the Church of Satan is bigger and more wealthy and prestigious than the Church of God on this side of glory because he's the prince of this world. But he's a liar, and he's been conquered. He's always beneath God, and he was never in charge or in control. And this creation is not his. He is a usurper. God the Messiah in our flesh is the true king and the sovereign of the cosmos, and all things are working together for good for those who love him, and creation is being restored to its goodness and being placed into our service so that we are being restored to the dominion that Adam and Eve lost. And that's largely what Psalm 47 is proclaiming and is rejoicing in the goodness of God by his grace that is restoring us to this dominion that is under his dominion, that is the King Messiah and not actually Satan's. And all of that sort of, I think, underscores the whole feeding of the 4,000 and the fact that God is working through creation, even to overcome us Gentiles and bring us into his kingdom. And then what else could we do if that's all true but shout for joy?
0: The collect for this coming Sunday, what is it and what would you say about it?
1: We pray, O God, whose never-failing providence orders all things both in heaven and earth, we humbly implore you to put away from us all hurtful things and to give us those things that are profitable for us. So, of course, we see the word provide in providence, and we're asking here, we're saying, first of all, confessing that God's providence never fails, and that even, we're invoking this, that even as God provided manna in the desert for his people, and Jesus provided bread for the 4,000, that, and as he provides food and sustenance physically for us in this life, that he also provide for the life to come through the things of this life. So again, it's not a separation of spiritual and physical. It's rather that we're going to be prepared for the next life through the things of this life. We cannot baptize the souls of babies. There's no way to apply water to a soul except through the body. The way we get to the soul is through the body. We can't speak to the soul of a person and give him faith unless the eardrums vibrate physically from the change in air pressure caused by the words carried on our breath. Hearing is a physical reality that happens in the temporal plane. And we can't, of course, feed souls unless a mouth actually chews and throat swallow and it goes into the stomach. There's no getting to the spiritual man apart from the physical. And the avenues of spiritual good, bodies, ears, mouths, are also the avenues of spiritual destruction. That which God has instituted so for good, of course, can be abused and turned to hurtful things. And thus we ask in this collect that God would put away from us those hurtful things and instead give us those things that are profitable to us, both body and soul. So all things really in this world serve for our eternal good. Nothing is really only physical or only temporal. Luther, in fact, preaches this, the importance of praying for temporal blessings, as we do in the fourth petition of the Lord's Prayer. But he says, always in service to the spiritual. And he does this, he preaches this very powerfully in a sermon for Rogate. I'll quote him here briefly. He says, we should ask God to bless the crops and creatures for us, not merely in the interest of our bodies, but even more for the benefits of our souls. And his point is that the things of this earth, again, are given by God, not as though God is saying, oh, here's something he needs for his physical good, here's something he needs for his spiritual. God is just pouring these blessings upon us. That kind of distinction is more in us than it is in God. And all of this, I think, leads us then to recognize that the things of this earth, even when they aren't sacraments, are turned to evil when they are not received with thanksgiving as gifts of love, but are used simply for carnal pleasure. So if we eat simply for the joy of the physical enjoyment of it, just that alone, apart from gratitude toward God and rejoicing in God's gifts and his goodness that pours this upon us, we are misusing it and abusing it. We're actually hurting ourselves. And then, of course, what's true of potato chips and broccoli and everything else is even more true of, say, intercourse in holy marriage, holy baptism, holy communion, and so forth. That is that these things can only rightly be understood by faith and only rightly enjoyed by faith. And apart from faith, they're always destructive and dangerous. Finally, in this collect, by God's grace, all things are ordered in heaven and earth for our benefit, according to his providence, because all things work together. All things, physical things, work together for good to those who love him. So when we pray, take from us all that is hurtful, we're really saying, thank you, Lord, for making sin hurt. Thanks for taking away what I thought was fun, and thank you for not making me rich and giving me all the things I thought I wanted. Because I know that you know what you're doing, and I know that I'm prone to being ruled by my stomach and forgetting your goodness. So keep me, O Lord, from myself and from my foolish fallen desires. Keep me as the apple of your eye. Feed me with what is healthy. Be my God. Provide for me and bring me home.
0: Let's look at the Old Testament reading, Genesis chapter 2. What does it have to do with the gospel?
1: Well, it's the account of creation that ends ultimately with God saying to Adam and Eve, you may surely eat of every tree in the garden, but of the tree of the knowledge of good and evil you shall not eat, for in that day that you eat of it, you shall surely die. Now, it's still possible for God to make something from nothing, and I suspect that, in fact, that is what happens. Something is made from nothing every time a baby is conceived and a human soul is created, because I don't think souls are created from matter that God has previously created. But anyway, and I think there's a sense in which every conception is, in fact, messianic. That is, that it is an intrusion of life into this world of death, and it is the hand of God in a woman's womb, undoing Eve's shame and making all women, honoring all women, even the barren, as mothers of the living. So there's something quite spectacular and miraculous and most holy about the creation of human life in the womb of a woman. But outside of that, the creation of human souls, and I could be wrong on this, but I don't think that there are any events in Scripture, any miracles, outside of this beginning, these first chapters of Genesis, where God makes something out of nothing. I think all the other times, God is working with what he has already called to be, and he's reforming it, he's restructuring it, he's repurposing it, whatever. And now, even though it's possible then for, okay, sure, we could say God could do this. Sure, God could do this. But I don't think we do much good spending a lot of time just saying what God could do. We do much better when we declare what God has promised to do and not what he might or could do. And what we know is that God, in fact, does work through means. He works with the stuff of creation. We see that in the Gospels. We see that in the Old Testament. He works in this world. And again, the separation between spiritual and physical is not as clear as we sometimes think. And in fact, then, the sacraments are not unique because they have physical substance. I hear people talking like that. They're like, well, you know, the sacraments are different because there's a physical aspect to this. Look, there's a physical aspect to everything God does. I mean, you can't separate God from his creation. We can't separate ourselves from creation. We are created beings. So rather, the sacraments, in fact, are typical. That is that God works through means in this world through physical things that he has created and given. God's the creator, maker of heaven and earth, visible and invisible. And that's not just a hobby or something he did one time, but that really is his essence, his defining part of his defining characteristic. Now, the next kind of interesting thing in this is, what do we make of this command of the tree of the knowledge of good and evil you shall not eat, for in the day that you eat of it, you shall surely die? And we might ask ourselves, is that law or gospel? It doesn't sound like gospel, but it's not law. It's not accusing Adam and Eve. They haven't done anything. It's simply, I would say, the word of God for them at that point. It doesn't accuse them. It doesn't forgive them. It simply instructs them as to what is good, and it provides them with an opportunity to worship God by obedience. I suppose you could say, and maybe this is fair, that actually it's the third use of the law because it's instructing them. But I think that's kind of misleading in that there isn't really necessarily a distinction, or there isn't a necessary distinction between law and gospel before sin enters into the world, because the necessary distinction between law and gospel is a necessary distinction for human beings to make. This, in the beginning, is the word of God. They love it. They obey it. It's good for them. It instructs them, and they rejoice in it. Then they disobey it, and then suddenly it stands against them, accusing them, even as it continues to instruct them and also now threatens them. So all of a sudden it changes and it turns, or it's not really that it changes or turns, they change and turn, and now their response to the same thing is different than it was before, even though it's constant and consistent. I bring this all up because I think it's a fascinating kind of case study, and I think that it exposes us in our own kind of struggle to properly distinguish between law and gospel. And we should be struggling. If you're not struggling, you're not doing it right. When Luther says that the proper distinction between law and gospel is the highest art, he is not exaggerating. He says you should get the doctor's hat. He's really saying nobody should get this doctor's hat because nobody can really do this sufficiently. The proper distinction between law and gospel is a lot more complicated than we often pretend or believe. And what we tend to do is oversimplify the distinction, and we wind up often speaking in only the most narrow of ways. And then we kind of just devolve to cliches and formulas in our preaching. And because of that kind of oversimplification and narrowing of the thing, we become unable to rightly read the Bible or the confessions. We start to use our own exalted sense and understanding, oversimplification of law and gospel, as the gold standard for orthodoxy rather than the Bible itself or the confessions. In fact, I'm not even sure that we should be at, when we hear a sermon, I'm not even sure we should be saying, was law and gospel properly distinguished? At least maybe not as the first question. Maybe the first question ought to be, was that true to the Bible? Was that what the Bible says? And then as we analyze and reflect on it, then we could start thinking about it, what part's law, what part's gospel, how does this apply, and so forth. I think maybe we've kind of overdone it there in a way that's not completely helpful. The other thing, of course, along with the question of whether or not, you know, this is law or gospel, at least when we're talking about Bible passages, we ought to be asking ourselves, how does this confess Christ? And that's a pretty interesting question here, I think, right? That of the tree of knowledge of good and evil you shall not eat, how does that confess Christ? Because all the scriptures confess Christ. And I think that this sort of willingness to contemplate, to deal with this, to spend the time that it deserves, and to let the Word of God have its way with us is very fruitful and necessary. I'm in no way saying that the proper distinction between law and gospel is not necessary. It is. But I want to say that I think it's more complicated than we sometimes thought, and we've harmed ourselves in some ways with that.
0: The gradual is from Psalm 34. What is it?
1: Come, O children, listen to me. I will teach you the fear of the Lord. Those who look to him are radiant, and their faces shall never be ashamed. So this is a nice little reflection in the Psalter of course, what happened to the 4,000. They, in fact, did look to the face of Christ. He provided for them, and they rejoiced and were filled with filial, that is, son fear. S-O-N, son.
0: The epistle is from Romans 6. How does it go and how does it mesh with the gospel reading?
1: Well, I'm not sure. It's a continuation almost immediately from the last Sunday, Trinity 6's reading of Romans 6, 1 to 11. And it could be that what we have at this time of the church here is a continuation of a lectionary that just read Romans straight through in the summertime. And we're just kind of getting pieces of that. In other words, the editors that put together, you know, hundreds of years ago, this lectionary might have just kept this on that Sunday without necessarily meaning it directly to be an interpretation or an application or to bring light upon the particular gospel. That being said, of course, the Bible all confesses Christ. It does all fit. So here, I think it's a little bit tougher to make a nice kind of thing. We don't have the same sort of creation motif going on. But we do have this, again, warning about not being lawless, which is the worst thing you can be in the Bible, but in fact, being a slave to righteousness that leads to sanctification. And it's part of this 5, 6, and 7 of Romans, of St. Paul trying to correct this idea that because God has forgiven our sins, we ought to just sin all the more so that there'd be more grace. In fact, he's trying to uphold the reality that sin is bad for us and is a tyrant and is oppressive and scary, unfulfilling and painful. The sin never delivers. And whereas being a slave to God sounds kind of bad, right? We were free to righteousness, he says before. But in fact, being a slave to God, doing good works in faith, is really a joy. It's what we were created for. Paul calls it a slavery to God, but he also calls it freedom from sin. So our slavery to righteousness, and our slavery in that sense to the law, which leads to sanctification, is really what I would say is like, if we're talking about a thoroughbred horse and saying that he's a slave to speed, right? Enabling thoroughbreds to run at their fullest is not torture or tyranny. It's what they want to do. It's what they love to do, what they were meant to do and be. Rather, it's lawlessness or putting them to a purpose they weren't created for that's tyranny, that denies their true purpose and higher being. So the call to impurity and lawlessness is like saying to a thoroughbred, oh, look, horse, you don't want to run. Look at all that sweat. Let me hold you down in the mud and feed you wormy apples till you throw up. Here's freedom from aches and pains and deprivations, right? But that's not really, it's destroying the horse. So that's really what I think Paul's leading us to or calling us to. And then we get this most important verse, one of the most important verses in the New Testament, and that is, the wages of sin is death, but the free gift of God is eternal life in Christ Jesus our Lord. Here we see Paul describing damnation with a fiscal metaphor, which is delicious because damnation is actually earned. It's what deserved. It's like wages. This is what you get, what you bargain for, and what is required to be paid to you. The wages it earns is death. And in contrast to this, of course, eternal life is a gift. It's unearned and undeserved. That's the essence of a gift. It's not owed to you. And it's the gift of God. Now, the word gift is interestingly related to both the words for joy and grace. They're all based on the same root in Greek. And a gift is a thing that gives joy. And this joy goes both ways. So we live, of course, in the joy of Christ and the undeserved mercy that not only spares us from wages of our sins, but also gives us the wages that were due to Him, right? His righteousness and so forth. And at the same time, He also gets joy as the giver, right? It's the joy of God, the gift of God, and He gets to receive the joy at being with us because He loves us, and we are actually, weirdly, what He wants.
0: Pastor Peterson, the last two propers to deal with are the Alleluia and that hymn of the day that we've been hearing through our conversation. What does the Alleluia have to say?
1: Well, the Alleluia is the first verse of Psalm 47 again, as we heard in the intro it. Clap your hands, all you people, shout to God with loud songs of joy. This is a joyous Sunday, and along with this creation motif, there's this rejoicing in the gifts of creation that are the gifts of salvation. So we get a repeat of that.
0: And the hymn of the day, what would you have to say about its various stanzas?
1: It's quite a nice hymn of praise, and it's Sing Praise to God, the Highest Good. It's 819 in Lutheran Service Book. It was written by Johann Jakob Schütz in 1675 with 9 stanzas. Unfortunately, we only have 5 of them in LSB. The refrain, of course, is really of note as we've been hearing it and gives it its really kind of praise character at the end of each stanza. To God all praise and glory. So in the first stanza, we get this idea that God is the creator who explicitly understands our deepest need. That is fellowship with Him, restored fellowship with Him, salvation. And He stills our faithless murmuring and gives us praise to sing. In the second stanza, we get a confession that God is sustaining His creation and He never sleeps. Our limited vision and our corrupt hearts might seek to mislead us, but we confess nonetheless that all of God's actions are just, good, and right, even as we wait for that to be fully revealed. Now, some people might kind of struggle to say that. I think the way that we should think about this is, like we do with the Psalms themselves, that what we're doing when we say this, that all things that God does are just, good, and right, what we're doing is we are confessing what we know to be true, even though we don't often experience it. So we are waiting for this to be revealed. We're making this a confession of faith, again, that all things will work together for good, that God is all-powerful, that He is good, that He is merciful, and He's working, and we're waiting for that. The third stanza. Most significantly, when we called out to God in times of need, He answered us, right? We are part of the biblical narrative, the history of Israel. We are His people. We call, He answers, and so forth. Jesus Himself saw our helplessness and joined us, bringing us peace. And that, of course, was our great need. Stanza 4, God is with us and He is leading us. And then in the fifth stanza, this is a doxological kind of stanza. It's a call for all Christians to give glory to God and to let false gods be cast out and Christ confessed as the only God. So it really gets this idea of Alleluia. We usually translate the word Alleluia as praise the Lord, but it would be more correctly translated boast in the Lord. It's a little bit confrontational. That is to say, boast in Yahweh, the one who is. We're boasting in the one who is against all of the pagans and the polytheists whose gods aren't real. So you get this really kind of nice expansion of that idea and this real kind of fuller thing of what it is to praise the Lord. And to praise the Lord is not to just go around saying nice things, but it's to boast in the one who is the real one.
0: Pastor David Peterson is pastor of Redeemer Lutheran Church in Fort Wayne, Indiana. He's departmental editor of Gottesdienst, the Journal of Lutheran Liturgy. You can find out more about this Lutheran liturgical think tank under the on-demand archives page at issuesetc.org. David, thank you very much.
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0: Wednesday on Issues Etc., we'll discuss the benefits of siblings with Dr. Catherine Pakalik. We'll study the hymn Entrust Your Days and Burdens with Pastor Will Whedon and its media coverage of religion with journalist Terry Mattingly. I'm Todd Wilkin. Thanks for listening.
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The order of service for evening prayer is found in the Lutheran Service Book on page 243 and in the Treasury of Daily Prayer in the center section on page 032.

0: Let us pray. Let the incense of our repentant prayer ascend before you, O Lord, and let your loving kindness descend on us, that with purified minds we may sing your praises with the church on earth and the whole heavenly host, and may glorify you forever. Amen.
1: Greetings in Christ, I'm Pastor James Baumgartner. The New Testament reading for today is from Galatians 3:1-22. O foolish Galatians, who has bewitched you? It was before your eyes that Jesus Christ was publicly portrayed as crucified. Let me ask you only this. Did you receive the Spirit by works of the law or by hearing with faith? Are you so foolish? Having begun by the Spirit, are you now being perfected by the flesh? Did you suffer so many things in vain, if indeed it was in vain? Does he who supplies the Spirit to you and works miracles among you do so by works of the law or by hearing with faith? Just as Abraham believed God, and it was counted to him as righteousness. Know then that it was those of faith who are the sons of Abraham, and the Scripture, foreseeing that God would justify the Gentiles by faith, preached the gospel beforehand to Abraham, saying, "In you shall all the nations be blessed." So then those who are of faith are blessed along with Abraham, the man of faith. For all who rely on works of the law are under a curse. For it is written, "Cursed be everyone who does not abide by all things written in the book of the law and do them." Now it is evident that no one is justified before God by the law, for the righteous shall live by faith. But the law is not of faith, rather the one who does them shall live by them. Christ redeemed us from the curse of the law by becoming a curse for us, for it is written, "Cursed is everyone who is hanged on a tree," so that in Christ Jesus the blessing of Abraham might come to the Gentiles, so that we might receive the promised Spirit through faith. To give a human example, brothers, even with a man-made covenant, no one annuls it or adds to it once it has been ratified. Now the promises were made to Abraham and to his offspring. It does not say, "and to offsprings," referring to many, but referring to one, "and to your offspring, who is Christ." This is what I mean. The law, which came 430 years afterward, does not annul a covenant previously ratified by God, so as to make the promise void. For if the inheritance comes by the law, it no longer comes by promise. But God gave it to Abraham by a promise. Why then the law? It was added because of transgressions, until the offspring should come to whom the promise has been made. And it was put in place through angels by an intermediary. Now an intermediary implies more than one, but God is one. Is the law then contrary to the promises of God? Certainly not. For if a law had been given that could give life, then righteousness would indeed be by the law. But the Scripture imprisoned everything under sin, so that the promise by faith in Jesus Christ might be given to those who believe. O Lord, have mercy on us. Thanks be to God. In many and various ways God spoke to his people of old by the prophets, but now in these last days he has spoken to us by his Son. Every one of us has received the look. You know, when you do something that another person disagrees with, and before you know it, their brows furrow and their gaze somehow fixes deep past your own eyes and somehow pierces your soul. Spouses do it to each other. Parents and children do it to each other. Coworkers, friends, enemies, random strangers. It's the stink eye, a hostile glare, the evil eye that somehow feels strong enough to disrupt all of your emotions and set you aback. There's power in the eyes. Human beings have always known this to be true. They're the windows to your heart or to your soul. You've probably heard that before. And that way of thinking has been around for quite some time. In fact, ancient peoples, like the Greeks, often believed that casting the evil eye on someone actually carried something of a spell or a curse along with it. As if you could actually injure a person with your eyes, or even worse, afflict them with a malady or a disease of a lifetime of problems, simply by staring at them with that evil eye. And I mention this because of verse 1 in our text. Paul's writing a letter to the church of Galatia, and in chapter 3 he famously says, "O foolish Galatians, who has bewitched you?" But tucked underneath the vocabulary of the Greek word for bewitched is the evil eye. O foolish Galatians, who has cast the evil eye upon you? And of course, along with that evil eye, the curse associated with it. In this case, the curse of returning to salvation by works, as opposed to salvation by the grace of God alone. Paul makes the case that Abraham was not saved by works of the law, nor was the original covenant ever even based on works of the law. It was based on faith alone. It was purely the grace of the Lord which spoke a promise into Abraham's life, and purely the faith of Abraham to believe, which was credited to him as righteousness. And Paul brings the Galatians into the same story. He says, having begun by the Spirit, are you now being perfected by the flesh? Why are you, who were saved by this grace of Jesus, now relying on the law? What's the matter with you? Why would you choose to live under the curse of the law instead of the free?

0: the Gentiles. It comes to you and I today, and it makes us children of God by promise, by faith, adopted into a family according to the covenant that Jesus alone fulfills for us. And so, friends in Christ, look away from your own good works. Look instead to the good work of Christ crucified. The world and the powers of darkness cast their evil eye upon him as he himself bore our sins, and under that very curse he died. But God has risen this Jesus from the grave, and the curse is no more. Don't return to it then. The promise of salvation has been given to all who believe, all who fix their gaze upon the crucified and risen Savior. From the cursed tree of the cross comes the eternal blessings of our Lord. We pray. Almighty and merciful God, by your gift alone, your faithful people render true and laudable service. Help us steadfastly to live in this life according to your promises, and finally attain your heavenly glory. Through Jesus Christ, your Son, our Lord, who lives and reigns with you and the Holy Spirit, one God, now and forever. Amen.
1: In many and various ways, God spoke to his people of old by the prophets.

0: from whom come all holy desires, all good counsels, and all just works, give to us, your servants, that peace which the world cannot give, that our hearts may be set to obey your commandments, and also that we, being defended from the fear of our enemies, may live in peace and quietness. Through Jesus Christ, your Son, our Lord, who lives and reigns with you and the Holy Spirit, one God, now and forever.
1: Amen.
0: Taught by our Lord and trusting his promises, we are bold to pray.
1: Our Father, who art in heaven, hallowed be thy name. Thy kingdom come, thy will be done, on earth as it is in heaven. Give us this day our daily bread, and forgive us our trespasses, as we forgive those who trespass against us. And lead us not into temptation, but deliver us from evil. For thine is the kingdom, and the power, and the glory, forever and ever. Amen.
2: Let us pray. I thank you, my heavenly Father, through Jesus Christ, your dear Son, that you have graciously kept me this day. And I pray that you would forgive me all my sins where I have done wrong, and graciously keep me this night. For into your hands I commend myself, my body and soul and all things. Let your holy angel be with me, that the evil foe may have no power over me.

0: Abide With Me by the Augustana Choir. 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So if you're on the AM 850, which is the entire St. Louis area, and you're maybe on the fringe, I know myself personally, I live over in St. Peter's, Missouri, and I get AM 850 in and out depending on the topography of where I'm at or the quality of the air or the time of day, that sort of thing. But if I just switch over to 92.7 FM, it's like opening up the window, and it's so much clearer and in stereo. 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